0: And us as union carpenters, at the end of our career, when we're busted up and we can't do this work anymore, we want to see a light at the end of the tunnel.
1: Exactly. It's very hard labor. You're carrying heavy objects, using heavy equipment, and it's dangerous too at times to do carpentry work. You have saws and falls and things like that.
0: It definitely is, and that's why we have an apprenticeship program where we train union carpenters to be safe, know the hazards, spot out the hazards, and then obviously build to the highest standard of the building industry.
1: And I know I live in South Park. We have a lot of really beautifully crafted homes that are over 100 years old, that a lot of love and skill were put into them. And to maintain that level of, I imagine the union wants to maintain that level of craftsmanship.
0: Absolutely. We pride ourselves on building the best, and we also want to be able to have a living wage and, like I said, benefits and a light at the end of the tunnel when we retire.
1: So, what impacts that living wage as a carpenter?
0: The impacts, the things that can impact the living wage of a carpenter is cheating contractors that don't play by the books, right? You have contractors that don't report certain hours. You have contractors that don't pay the worker the wage that they deserve and what they worked. And in essence, that cheats not only the worker, but it cheats our communities in unpaid taxes, and the list goes on, as well as distorting fair competition.
1: So what kind of unfair hiring practices do they do that really impact what's going on?
0: So we can just go ahead and get into it. At
1: Yes.
0: 9235 A Street, you have a developer by the name of Rockwood, and they recently awarded the scope of the concrete to a company called Ferrocrete Builders and the drywall package to a company by ADCO. And in DIR publication 2023-82, Calcrete was found to failure to pay overtime, allocate any sick leave, and provide proper wage statements for 249 workers. Now, when they started going through and seeing who the operating officers were for Calcrete, what we noticed is that, and this was the state of California that looked at two companies, Calcrete and Ferrocrete, and they found that they had the same address, and some of the officers were exactly the same. So in fact, that Calcrete and Ferrocrete were one and the same company. And when they were going after Calcrete for the allegations that I stated in the DIR publication, it was over $1 million. So the exact quote from the labor commissioner, Lilia Garcia Brower, was, "This employer used various illegal tactics to circumvent paying owed wages, and that their team responded aggressively to recover stolen wages and expose systemic violations." And now you have Ferrocrete in San Diego that's getting ready to perform work at 9235 A Street. And it just goes back to those things. It's like, why are you trying to hurt the working class? Why are you trying to circumvent and go around what law is? And that's kind of the basis of like a cheating contractor, right? It in essence shifts cost to the public. Like I said before, it distorts fair competition and it weakens our local economy.
1: So, were they using two names so that when they got in trouble under one name, they could use the other name to continue working and avoid paying fines?
0: So I don't know the ins and outs of that. I know that Calcrete, they had this findings on Calcrete, and then they came over, started Ferrocrete, but they're the same officers, right? Now, if they're trying to start another company to keep operating and kind of shy away from the other one, I'm not a lawyer. I'm not, I could just
1: But
0: read.
1: just okay, where we can just say we don't know. That's okay.
0: I don't know. All I do know is when the officers are the same and the company gets started while going through an issue with the state, it only points to one direction.
1: And part of this, I'm assuming, is to save money and maximize their profit by hiring laborers that they don't have to pay as much.
0: You know, it's that old saying, a snake can shed its skin every time, but it's still a snake, right?
1: Yes. And if one company has bad practices, they're going to continue doing bad practices until they're stopped,
0: Absolutely.
1: is what we can assume. So the concrete work is very important. They want to build an eight-story building there. If the concrete isn't done properly, isn't done with the right materials, and isn't done to code, then it's a danger for the entire building. We saw what happened in Florida with those condos that pancaked that one night, and people saw it starting to crumble, but it just went chunk. Are those some kind of after effects you can have from poor quality workmanship?
0: Well, when you don't have the highest building methods and procedures in place, and then having everything engineered, yes, there could be some catastrophic events that take place.
1: Yes. So this could be concerning for the future of people who are moving into the building that it wasn't followed correctly to start. So what are other things? That's just the concrete. We also have what? Somebody's going to be putting up the beams, somebody's going to be putting up the wood. I've been watching the one down on C Street or Broadway, and there's a lot of wood carpentry work in that eight-story building there too.
0: Absolutely. I'd like to touch a little bit on the drywall contractor that got awarded the project at that 9235 A Street project.
1: Okay.
0: And they actually have a settlement agreement or a settlement that they had to that they had, and that was for failed to pay all wages owed to hours worked and OT overtime wages. Calculated sick leave wages, did not provide rest periods, did not provide uninterrupted meal breaks, did not reimburse the required business expenses for workers, timely pay for all workers, as well as provide timely and accurate wage statements. There's a total of roughly 939 aggrieved employees, and that's just another example of a contractor that. That is hurting the workers. That's cheating the workers. That's not only cheating the people that build this country, but they also push the burden onto the public, right? We're all taxpaying citizens, right?
1: Exactly.
0: We pay our taxes, and sometimes it is hefty. And for a contractor to have practices where they aren't paying the correct taxes, it comes back to us, and that's not fair.
1: Yes, I have a certain companies that I boycott because they do exploit their workers, and then they get handouts from the government to exist, and it puts the burden on all of us. It's like we're paying the wages of these people rather than the company who's hiring them paying their wages, which is something that we all need to think about. We're so sometimes in this country so profit driven that we think, oh, they're making a profit, so they're doing it the American way. But what they people don't understand is when these companies are profiting off the backbones of everyday citizens, it's bringing the whole economy down, not up.
0: Absolutely.
1: So that's something we all need to think about is when we have workers and pay the workers, they need to be paid a fair living wage.
0: Absolutely. I 100% agree. As a construction worker, we build America. We're probably not going to be millionaires, but we just want our fair share.
1: And you don't have to be a millionaire to be an American and enjoy the country and enjoy having a home, a family, education. All of that should be part of the American lifestyle.
0: Absolutely. The hard part is when you have construction workers working for cheating contractors that make so little with minimal anything that they can't even afford the places they're building.
1: And that's definitely what's happening in this neighborhood with the construction on Broadway and A Street. The low income housing is nearly $2,000 a month just in the rent. That doesn't include the utilities, it doesn't include parking, it doesn't include a lot of things. So that would put it over $2,000 for a 400 square foot studio apartment, which I could never afford, and I'm sure there's other people out there who could not afford that, considering it's supposed to be low income. And so we're being sold a false product, and people are being hurt all the way along in the process. So let's talk about ghost workers. One of your colleagues talked about ghost workers, and I'd never heard that term before. And maybe you can explain it to our listeners what a ghost worker is.
0: So the term ghost worker is a person that's not on payroll, right? Somebody that's paid, that could be paid cash under the table or some other form, but
1: Is
0: they're
1: that like piecework? Is
0: no,
1: another way? No,
0: not
1: it's
0: at
1: not
0: all.
1: piecework.
0: This is like completely non-traceable,
1: Oh.
0: right? So when you say ghost worker, there's no evidence of that person anywhere in a company's payroll system. And there has been contractors, cheating contractors in San Diego, that have performed that, to where you're looking at, say, a sign-in sheet or something, and there's like five people on it, and you go out on the job and there's like 10, and you're like, wait, where are these five people? Where did these guys come from? And there's no trace on them. And the way we've been able to identify the ghost worker is from workers that are coming forward saying, hey, I'm getting cheated. I'm not getting what I should be paid. And oftentimes these workers will reach out to representatives of the carpenters union and expose that.
1: So, how does this impact the community having these ghost workers? I'm thinking as if they get injured on the job, do they get any medical help or medical care? Or are they just brushed aside? Well, we really didn't hire you, so it's not our concern.
0: Oftentimes they get swept under the rug. And as far as them being a ghost worker, you just look at some of the local taxes that if that person was on their payroll system, what the company would be paying, that not only there's no money going towards our police departments, our fire departments, our public works departments, infrastructure, schools, right? You know how many school bond measures we have in San Diego County? It affects everybody.
1: And it affects the person who's a ghost worker because obviously they have no rights and they're not
0: Absolutely.
1: even considered a worker. So they have no privileges of being days off, sick pay, or anything like that, or being paid if they're ill or injured. Everything's on them.
0: Absolutely. It pushes number one to the worker, where they don't have any action that they can recoup any funds, or even say if they get hurt on a job site, to where they have access to health care, and then it trickles down the line.
1: So where do they find these ghost workers? I know there's people outside of Home Depot that, you can pick up for a day shift. Is it kind of like that? There's an underground current of people who are looking for work?
0: There are, and it happens everywhere, and it could be a conversation on the road. It could be a network, right? And typically that's what would we've been able to see.
1: So it's so underground, we really don't understand how it functions.
0: The function is pretty basic. Oftentimes when you're looking at ghost workers, you have a labor broker. So typically you have a general contractor that hires a subcontractor, and then you would see a subcontractor get a labor broker, and the subcontractor would be like, hey, I need this work done. I'm gonna get you. And what happens is that labor broker will then in grab that workforce. And then, like I said, those are traditionally where you see some ghost workers in there, because look, that labor broker gets a check and he has to get the job done, and he's going to do it one way or another.
1: And does he get a cut if he f hires more ghost workers? Does he get a bigger cut, or is it just he just needs to get that many workers?
0: Well, it all depends. Like, I remember I was in 2019, I was working out in Colorado, and we had talked to about a half a dozen drywallers, and in that conversation, they were promised $20 an hour. And granted, that was back in 2019. And then come Friday, the labor broker said, "Hey, I have $10. You can take it or leave it."
1: Whoa.
0: And that was the oh wow moment for me, right?
1: Yeah.
0: These five workers lived in a 26-foot travel trailer all together, and at the end of that week, they didn't have enough money to get back home to send money to their family.
1: Yeah. Well, and I've also heard of, hiring ill, I don't like the word, but aliens that are supposedly not in the country legally, and then at the end of the week calling the ICE and having them all deported after you've gotten the week's worth of labor or a month's worth of labor out of them so that the person doesn't have to pay. I don't know if that goes on here in San Diego.
0: Ooh, I don't know about that. All I know is anybody who puts a board of drywall, finishes drywall, puts some wood framing, or builds some concrete, they're entitled to an area standard, and they should be paid the wages for the hours they work.
1: Exactly. In past years, I've grew up in San Diego, so I'm kind of used to the culture of San Diego. They used to send people down to Mexico to gather, especially in with the seasons where you're harvesting, to gather workers and bring them up. It was a practice many, many years in California to have Mexican workers come up and help harvest, and then they go back home. And they would go to these little villages and bring people up and then take them back down. But it seems like this building industry is much more underground than all of that, and I would say harder to find out really what's going on.
0: Yeah, it's, you know what it comes down to is people are fed up. People are fed up of being cheated.
1: Yeah.
0: And a lot of times, we are the voice for that. We are the one to shed light to it. We're the one to let the community know and fight for the working class. Like, I look at it this way. We all have the ability to empower people and change lives.
1: Exactly.
0: And we need to do that now and going forward, along with the past. At no point is it okay to cheat people of their rightful wages. And like I said, we create and we build generational wealth for property owners. We just want a piece of the pie.
1: And deserve a piece of the pie. You're listening to Women's Radio Hour at KNSJ, your social justice network right here in San Diego, 89.1 FM on your dial. I'm talking to Christopher with the Carpenters Union, and we're talking about how workers today are being stripped of not only the equitable pay that they deserve, but the respect they deserve for the craft that they do, and throughout their entire lives deserve to have their lives taken care of and respected by the community. We've been in this trickle-down economy for a long time where the people at the top get everything and we just get it all trickled down. And I think the construction in industry is reflecting some of that trickle-down politics, whereas the people on the top make a lot of money with these constructions, but it doesn't trickle down to the workers as much as it should. Do you see that, or do you see it
0: Oh,
1: differently?
0: absolutely, we do. Obviously, you have outstanding contractors out there that pay the living wage, benefits to give that person a retirement with dignity. And then you have the 180 degree model that don't provide that. And at the end of the day, it's what type of legacy are you building? Are you building a legacy to enrich or to give that person a retirement with dignity? And then you have the 180 degree model that don't provide that. And at the end of the day, it's what type of legacy are you building? Are you building a legacy to enrich our community?

0: listening wants to build a something, how do you find out whether a contractor is a honest and fair contractor and is going to do fair wages or not? Is there some kind of listing for people to look into?
1: Well, you can either call Carpenters Local 619 and speak to any one of the representatives.
0: Okay.
1: I can definitely get you our contact information at the end of the meeting. And the other one would be, I think that would probably be the best way.
0: You know, yeah, because
1: we're out here, you know, the representatives are out. We cover in Local 619, we cover San Diego County and Imperial County, and we're on job sites every day. You know, one thing, we represent our membership and the Union Carpenters of Local 619, but we also get phone calls from people that bring up and raise the red flag of, hey man, want to something? This company's not giving me my rest periods. They're not giving me my wages. I've been, you know, last week I had two workers call me and they let me know that they hadn't been paid in 2 weeks.
0: Which is bad.
1: I'm like, whoa.
0: Yeah. I worked for one company that would only pay us once a month, and it was really hard making your fees last for 30 days or 31 days, depending on the length of the month. But it's nice to know. So if somebody out there, any of our listeners, see a construction site, they can talk to the workers, and can they report to the carpenters unions if abuses are going on? Is that something you would like?
1: Well, if that worker feels aggrieved, then they could definitely give us a call.
0: Yes, but if somebody also non-worker called in, is that legit, or do you have to be a worker to call in and complain?
1: Well, of course, we're gonna want to hear it from the horse's mouth, so to speak.
0: Yes,
1: face to face, the person that it's going on with. But yeah, that wouldn't be an issue at all. We have an area standard in San Diego, and we want to uphold that. There's no reason for any worker to be cheated.
0: But sometimes workers feel oppressed and are afraid to speak out for various reasons. Then it would be nice to have somebody help them speak their mind.
1: Absolutely. And I'll tell you right now, these are my people. Mm-hmm. I will speak up for them.
0: Yeah. And that's really important. So what else are we going to talk about? With this drywalling industry, what do they do that's so not correctly done?
1: I've seen some of the residential drywall companies pay a piece rate, and the amount of hours worked versus the piece rate amount is far less than the minimum wage in the state of California. So in essence, they're getting paid under minimum wage laws for having to work so many hours under the piece rate.
0: I have done piece work in art and seamstressing, and you do a lot of work for nothing because you do not get that much. You don't get that much pay doing piece work.
1: Yeah. So piece rate is price per foot, price per square foot, linear foot.
0: Oh, okay.
1: That's what that would be.
0: Yeah, and piecework for sewing, it's each garment you sewed is considered, maybe you get $1 for each, maybe $2 for each. And I was doing stained glass butterflies, I'd get 50 cents for each butterfly I put together. And you have to do a lot in an hour to make any kind of money. So, yeah, so it's important. Now, does plumbing get involved with the Carpenters Union also?
1: Not the plumbing portion. Typically our stuff that we, our main points and scopes would be, the structural foundations, any type of concrete formwork, your, wood framing, drywall. And then, we also cover the lath and plaster exterior finishes.
0: But I'm supposing if a company is cutting corners with the carpentry, they'd probably cutting corners with the plumbing also.
1: Absolutely. Sometimes lowest is not the best.
0: So they kind of are congruent in that instance. So the plumbers union probably has to deal with that too, those kinds of issues with their union.
1: Yeah, absolutely. And then to go back to the

0: to that project, the 9235 A Street. There has been rumbling around town amongst contractors saying that the company awarded was, in essence, about $250,000 under everybody.
1: And how would they do that? Just magic math?
0: Honestly, there's only one place where you can shave money off of. And it's not going to be the cost of the building material. It's not going to be the cost of the 2x4, the yard of concrete, rebar, drywall, whatever that is. The only place you can shave money on is the wages of the blue collar worker that's building that project.
1: So all of these projects, instead of they talk about how construction brings jobs to San Diego and helps the economy, but if it's these kind of jobs that are being given, it's not helping the economy because we have to help support those workers who are being underpaid. And
0: Absolutely.
1: plus, you get less quality build with underpaid workers.
0: Absolutely. It's a simple math equation. Local worker equals local money, or plus local money equals booming economy.
1: And from what I understand, that construction company that's building on A Street is actually a Los Angeles-based company. It's not even a local company.
0: Yeah, they're based out of Glendale, California.
1: Okay. I'm not sure where Glendale is. To me, LA is just a big area.
0: Yep, that's Los Angeles.
1: Yeah. And so it's part of LA. And to bring in a company when we have building companies right here in San Diego. But it is a Chicago company that's starting this, so we don't even have a local company doing the building itself.
0: I don't understand how a company from Los Angeles can come down to San Diego, undercut a bid so much versus local companies, and we'll just say the math, it doesn't pencil out.
1: So who does all the profit go to? Does it go to this Los Angeles company or does it go to the Chicago company that's funding the whole thing?
0: Well, the subcontractor would have gotten the award, right? So we'll just utilize X amount of dollars. And they're from Los Angeles, so they would, once completed with that scope of their work, then they would have the profits from that.
1: Okay, it doesn't go to the Does it go higher than the company? So each level has its own cutting corners, then they keep that profit all the
0: Correct.
1: way
0: You
1: up
0: have
1: to the
0: like a
1: top.
0: developer, then you have a GC, a general con I'm sorry, developer, general contractor, then you have your subcontractors down. And each subcontractor would sign their own contract, to be bound by that contract, and then whatever profits they make out of that, goes into that company's profits.
1: So this contractor, they set it so low, the only way they can keep the profits is by really screwing over the workers.
0: Absolutely. It does not pencil out one bit. I don't understand how, like I said, the rumblings around San Diego, they came in about $250,000 under other contractors, and I just don't understand how that works, right?
1: So it's basically illegal. Is there anything legally we can do about that?
0: I think the biggest is the public awareness, getting out and talking to folks like you, letting the community know, letting our communities know that this isn't okay. This should not be allowed in San Diego. I'm going to go back to the earlier in the in this the conversation. We're taxpaying citizens. I want everybody to be taxpaying citizens, and hopefully my taxes would be a little bit lower.
1: Exactly, because more people paying in, we get not only more benefits, but there'd be less need for everybody paying more. The less people you have paying, the more they have to pay.
0: Absolutely. And then you flip the coin on that one, and then you have blue collar workers that are building places for people to create their families, live, work, enjoy life. And we just want a fair wage with some benefits. So at the end of our career, like I said, when we're busted up, we got something to fall back on.
1: And what causes us to accrue wealth or historically has been home ownership. And this is being taken away from us because big banks are buying up a lot of the homes and leaving them empty. We have little homes being torn down and luxury condos and apartments going up. And then people's wages haven't gone up with the rate of the rents. So it becomes harder and harder for people to have that kind of acquired wealth through home ownership.
0: Absolutely. Absolutely. And that's why we have the Carpenters Union, right? It's a collective bargaining together. That way we set an area standard to where we can get great wages, great benefits, and with the great jobs.
1: And we'll just get a little history right here. Without unions, we wouldn't have a 5-day work week. We'd have a 7-day work week. We wouldn't have an 8-hour work day. We would have had a 12-hour work day. We would have had child labor being paid pennies so that they could exploit children to make a profit. We wouldn't have holidays and holidays with pay or vacation pay or retirement income or even sick days, having medical insurance that comes with your jobs. There's a lot of things unions have brought to the country and helped workers throughout the years. Yeah, add safety standards for the workers, especially workers who work in hard industries. And so we really need to look at the idea. Unions have been so belittled under certain regimes recently that unions are seen as greedy and selfish and exploitive and stuff, where it's the industries who are exploitive, not the workers and the unions.
0: I 100% agree. Without unions, we wouldn't have some of the protections that we have today.
1: And so we need to respect the unions and help them thrive and survive. Because from what I've understand, we had like 30% union jobs and we're down to what, 12% union jobs nowadays?
0: Yeah, but when you look at the whole temperature of the country, that's flipping.
1: Good.
0: It's definitely changing. People are wanting to unionize. They want protections. They want to empower people and change lives.
1: Yeah, my father was a union printer with the San Diego Union Tribune for 25 years. And so that was part. He went to paid his union dues, and I, working in the schools, joined the teachers union. So we've been a union family for the most part. But I don't think everybody understands how important unions are and why they're important. That's why I went on my little screed.
0: Well, I appreciate that.
1: Because we really need to, you know, bring that into our everyday society so that we can make a better society for everyone. And right now, with all the trickle down that's been going on, the fact that certain large corporations don't pay any taxes at all, and it's made off of the mass of people in the lower percentiles of wage earners, it really makes for a very skewed society. And when we had a lot of union participation in the 50s and the 60s and the 70s, the wages were higher, people could afford homes, they could afford a lot of things, and all of that has been chipped away, but I'm glad it's on a revival.
0: Yeah, like back in the day, you know, the stories that I've been told is, you know, you could live off of one income, right? You can start a family, buy a house, have kids, and live comfortable, right? And that's not there for the vast majority nowadays, and it's a shame. Like, being able and being afforded to do that, being able to purchase a home, start a family, that's something that everybody is striving for, at least something along that lines. And at the end of the day, the hardworking people of America deserve the best, not the scraps.
1: Yes. And I've seen, one of my friends bought a house that maybe they cut corners on it, maybe they didn't with the construction. But within the first year, she had to come back and redo so many things. And one person was telling me they bought a house And I guess the roofers forgot to put the nails in, but a rain came and a huge section of the roof just slid off and fell down because I guess the workers were in a hurry and they just forgot to nail every section down.
0: Yeah, and you know that's the importance of apprenticeships, right?
1: Exactly.
0: It teaches the people getting in the trade exactly how to do it, how to build it right, be safe, productive, and professional along the way. And
1: When I
0: that's why we have the Carpenter's Apprenticeship Program.
1: lived in Germany, you reached a, I think 16 was the age. You either went to college or you went into some apprenticeship program and you got to pick which field you went into, and it was paid by the state to train you to become a worker. It would be wonderful if we could have that in this country for kids in high school to say, hey, I would like to be a carpenter and be able to start learning the skills besides workshop, woodshop. I'm sure woodshop covers some things, but there.
0: Absolutely. The Carpenters Union actually has programs and partnerships with various school districts around our regional and across the United States, where we actually speak to the students. We let them know what's going on. Some of their technical courses and stuff like that involve, becoming a carpenter, to where they actually have a pathway of success out of high school into a career, not just a job.
1: Right. And I imagine there's a certain amount of math skills in carpentry that are separate from algebra, geometry, and things like that that are more important, like learning your area, square foot area, and all of those things.
0: Absolutely. I wasn't that great at math in high school, but when I became a carpenter, I had a lot of good mentors and journeymen that taught me the ropes and taught me the cool I thought it was cool back then, the different formulas and stuff to figure that stuff out.
1: Yeah, because when you're laying concrete or figuring out drywall, you need to know square footage and you need to know width, height, and all of those things. And everything has to be square and right on. You're listening to Women's Radio Hour here at 89.1 FM on your dial, the Social Justice Network right here in San Diego. I'm talking to Christopher from the Carpenters Union, and we're talking about what's happening right here in San Diego with the building industry, the corners that are being cut, and the illegal practices that may be going on, and what we can do as citizens, not only to help the workers, but also to ensure our city is fair and just to everyone. So, are there any other building concerns in San Diego besides A Street that we should be watching and looking for?
0: There are various ones across the county, but the model that we discussed earlier, that seems to be the
1: The tip of
0: model.
1: the iceberg.
0: Yeah, that's the tip of the iceberg right there. Those two companies with their past practices, like I said, a snake can shed its skin a million times, it's still a snake, right?
1: Yeah.
0: And once we stand up together as one and confront this head on, then we can start doing something about it. Because at the end of the day, the blue collar worker, we build America, and we shouldn't be treated bad,
1: No,
0: nor
1: you're the
0: should anybody.
1: backbone of society right there.
0: Right? Nobody should be cheated. And the fact
1: Nobody
0: that we
1: should be
0: have
1: cheated.
0: cheating contractors that want to exploit the workers, and to go the extent of having ghost workers, we need to get those out of our communities or put them out of business.
1: So how are you going to confront them? Are you going to be starting to do protests on site? Is that one of the ways you're going to be bringing it to people's attention, or
0: Absolutely. There's going to be some public awareness that's going to be out there in the communities. And we just ask the communities, hey, stop and read it. We bring receipts, right? And the receipts meaning that, hey, we have the documentation. You read it and look at it. Chew on it and go, hey, that ain't right.
1: So if somebody breaks a labor law, who do they take it to? Can you take it directly to the courts, or do you take it to the city? Where do you take these kind of problems.
0: So I know San Diego has a, was it a workforce justice entity where workers can actually file their complaint with, or they can give us a call and we can also help them out.
1: Yeah, but if as a community you know that there's something being built unjustly in your neighborhood, as a community, what can you do other than backing the carpenters or backing the unions or public awareness? I mean, normally if you could sue somebody if they do harm or damage, but is that something that doesn't happen in the construction industry?
0: Well, let's go ahead and step it back. Everybody has representatives for their areas, right? They're public officials that represent their areas. That would be one avenue to speak up and let them know. Again, here's another one is reaching out to us. And then, in certain instances, they could probably reach out to the district attorney. I know the district attorney has had different signage across San Diego as far as workman's comp insurance. And if you don't have it, that's against the law. So, there's many avenues for people to speak up.
1: Okay, and that's why I want to illuminate the different avenues. So if any of our listeners would like to participate in illuminating the problems, they have avenues they can walk down.
0: Absolutely.
1: So what else should we talk about? Do you want to give out the address to the Carpenters Union? And maybe is there a general phone number people can call that you want to illuminate?
0: Yeah, absolutely. So Local 619 is one of many locals in the Western States Regional Council. Our address is 859. Oh, I'm sorry, we just moved. It's been a we just moved offices, so we are currently at, let me look that up because for some reason it's one of those, right?
1: Was it down in Mission Valley before?
0: We had various locals all across San Diego. We ended up consolidating the locals and having one house, right? One local that covers San Diego and Imperial County. But our address is 10054 Old Grove Road. Our office number is 858-621-2670.
1: What area is Old Grove Road in?
0: It's off it that's like the Miramar area.
1: Okay. There's no groves up there. That's why I was confused. I'm
0: Yeah,
1: thinking.
0: that's off of that's right off of Coral Canyon.
1: So if people have an idea of where it is, then they can contact you. You want to give that phone number one more time just in case?
0: Absolutely. The office phone number is 858-621-2670.
1: And is there a website people can go to look up what kind of, if they have curiosity about what kind of things carpenters unions protect, or if they want to report things, is there a website they can go and fill out like a Google form or something?
0: Ooh, I'd have to look into that. I know our regional council website is wscarpenters with an s.org. But I would have to get back with you as far as that goes. Typically, if it's local area, if it's in our local area, they can always reach out to any representative of the Carpenters Union.
1: Okay, so calling's the best method.
0: Yeah, because at the end of the day, we're gonna need to have a conversation with the aggrieved worker if they feel like they're getting cheated, or if they're getting cheated on their wages, their hours, stuff like that. At the We're keeping an area standard, and contractors like Ferrocrete and Adco and Alta Drywall, and the list goes on. We need to hold them to the letter of the law. That way they play by the rules, and I pay taxes, they need to pay taxes, and we have an obligation to the working class to protect the working class. This is
1: And
0: a
1: it protects the workers too. It's really
0: absolutely.
1: important to protect the workers because if they're cheating to make profit, they're obviously cheating all the way around, in my
0: Absolutely.
1: opinion.
0: Absolutely. This is America's finest city, and the blue collar workers that are building these projects, they need to be treated at the bar,
1: Just
0: right?
1: out of curiosity, are then any of the skyscrapers down in San Diego City proper having these kind of construction issues?
0: The majority of the high rises in downtown San Diego are being built by area standard contractors that
1: Good.
0: do pay the area standard wage with benefits. There's been a handful of them that have not, and there are current investigations on few.
1: Okay. Well, that's good to know because a lot of buildings going up really fast downtown, and it's nice to know that they're being built properly and with conscious awareness of workers' rights.
0: Absolutely.
1: So, do you also deal with small construction too, not just big construction, like if somebody's building a house and hires a contractor and that contractor or somebody's building an ADU, do you also deal with that kind of carpentry?
0: Well, a perfect example is Alta Drywall. They're under investigation, and they had to repay some money back to the workers, and they've done anything from single family homes for Lennar Homes to multifamily. So I would say yes.
1: So yes. So if anybody has an issue with from a single build to a multi giant build, the Carpenters Union can help you.
0: Yeah, absolutely. We're definitely a voice to investigate and then possibly give them the correct route to go about. But like I said, Alta Drywall is doing single family homes for Lennar Homes, and it's public information. You can see exactly what they
1: And
0: have.
1: they're doing that piece work then, that piece work paying. Do they also hire ghost workers for those private homes?
0: I haven't found personally. I have not. I would have to talk to some other colleagues.
1: It's just so that people are aware that, it's not just in one situation, it can be in multiple situations this happens, and to keep an eye out for it.
0: Yeah, absolutely.
1: Thank you for sharing with us. We're down to about 8 minutes. Is there anything we forgot to talk about that you think is really important that you want the listeners to know about? Or is there anything we should repeat that you think is really important for people to understand?
0: Yeah, I think the biggest thing about it, like right now with the proposed budget cuts for the city and stuff like that. You have cheating contractors out there that are cheating the workers. There's less money circulating in our economy. There's, in essence, the taxpayers are picking up the tab for these cheating contractors. There's a gigantic loss in tax revenue for our city, and it hampers it hurts the worker if they are being cheated by these contractors, but it also hurts our municipalities, our infrastructure, schools, our public works, stuff that our cities and communities depend on.
1: Yes. And it's about building communities that work for everyone. And
0: Absolutely.
1: if you're cheating part of the community, it impacts everyone except for a few people on the top.
0: It definitely does. Cheating
1: Yeah.
0: contractors impact everyone.
1: And also impacts the quality of the work. I'm going to add that as a personal issue. Because you really want, like I said, my neighborhood, we have houses that have stood for over 100 years and they're still quality built because somebody took the time and really put their heart and soul into building. And so when you pay fair wages, the workers are going to want to work with their best interests because they're being paid well. They're going to do good work. If you hurt workers don't do good work. At least that's my opinion.
0: But it's like all the things that you brought up, what unions have been so monumental in achieving throughout the history of the United States as far as worker protections.
1: And worker protections, remember, are important because people need to have health care if they're injured on work. And that needs to be provided by the employer because we do not have universal health care here in the United States. If we had universal health care, we wouldn't have to worry so much. But vacations and having paid holidays, having equitable wages, having lunch breaks. This whole idea, I'm just cringe when they talk about not allowing workers to have a water break when they're working is insanity because heat exhaustion, it can kill people. And you need to have water on site. You need to have the ability to rest if you get overheated. And if you don't have these protections, you're killing workers. So we really need to protect the workers and protect their health and protect their ability to work to the highest quality. And having a, how much lunch break do most jobs give for their workers?
0: Well, as far as like the responsible contractors?
1: Compare the responsible to the irresponsible. Let's get an idea of what the, how it can vary.
0: Yeah, so your responsible contractor follows state law, your 10-minute breaks and your 30-minute lunches, and then your not responsible contractor sometimes do not give them breaks at all with any com without any compensation for missing those breaks.
1: Yes. It used to be in the shirt work factories where they did all the sewing in New York City at the turn of the century. They weren't even allowed to leave their sewing machines, you know, and they had no, they would eat at their sew, and maybe they didn't have lunch at all. That was when that big, I think it's called the waistcoat factory. Trinity, I'm probably getting the name wrong, and all the young girls had to leap to their deaths because they were trapped in because they were afraid they might steal. So they had all the emergency exits closed off.
0: Oh, man.
1: And all of these young girls, hundreds of them, they either burned to death in the building or jumped out of the building and fell to their deaths because there were no workers' rights in those days. And so it's really important that workers' lives are respect. I think this has recently happened in India also, where there was a factory, didn't have the emergency exits, and the workers burned in the factory as the factory caught on fire because fabric can be very flammable. And this was the start of the, a lot of the unions was for women because women didn't have unions as long as men did, but it helped bring about the idea that workers needed to be protected. And a lot of these were young girls, 15, 16, 17, 18, just in the start of their lives. Well, I want to thank you so much, Christopher, for taking time out to educate us about San Diego and what's going on with, especially in South Park here with our A Street building and how it's being manipulated to maximize profits and exploit workers, and that the union is there to protect us and to educate us. Do you have any last words you'd like to say?
0: Yeah, when the carpenters union's out there, making something public, like a public awareness, pieces or literature, we're there because we're fighting for the working class, and we want to make sure everybody knows what's going on, and we want to take those bad actors out of our city, because the blue collar worker deserves the best and not the scraps.
1: And please respect the protesters when they're out there and respect the people that are trying to educate. They're not being a public nuisance. They're out there because they're trying to help the community be a better place. So I want to thank you so much for coming on. And you've been listening to Women's Radio at 89.1 FM on your dial, KNSJ. We'll have another issue next week and we'll continue educating ourselves on how to make San Diego the best city in the state of California and the United States by respecting everyone. Thank you, Christopher.
0: Thank you. Have a great day.
1: Thank you. Bye.
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3: As Ray Charles sang, them that's got is them that gets, and I ain't got nothing yet. Millions of workaday Americans today are wailing that blues refrain. thanks to price increases caused by Donald Trump's slap-happy tariffs. He gloated that by imposing import levies of $166 billion on foreign companies, they would be forced to lower the prices they charge us. But, Professor Trump, nearly all tariffs are passed along to us consumers, so you're raising our prices. Indeed, on average, his tariffs have jacked up costs for every American household by about $1,500 a year. But the Supreme Court has now decreed Trump's tariffs illegal, so those who paid them are entitled to refunds. Great! Walmart rushed to the front of the line, demanding a $10 billion refund, while other giants are demanding paybacks of more than $1 billion each. But wait, what about you? Those corporations had paid Trump's tariffs with money they got by raising prices for you and me. In short, we the consumers paid about 90% of that $166 billion out of our pockets. So where's our refund? So far, the only company that has publicly pledged to pass the refund back to its customers is Costco, while other corporate giants just wink and pocket the cash and run. For example, a Walmart executive simply announced that, quote, "We will certainly avail ourselves of any refund process." This is Jim Hightower saying, economists have a technical word for that process, stealing. The Walmarts jack up their prices to pay for Trump's tariff scam, then grab the refunds that workaday consumers are owed. As Ray Charles sang in another blues number, "Why do you treat me so mean?" The Hightower Radio Lowdown is made possible by you subscribers to Jim Hightower's Lowdown on Substack, jimhightower.substack.com.
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This is Friendly Fire, a voice for veterans. Not long after the United States and Israel attacked Iran, politicians, news media, military experts, and even veterans began to question the logic of an attack on a nation that posed no imminent threat to America. Outraged that their loved ones were being put in harm's way, military families speak out, join forces with others in Washington, D.C. to protest another senseless war. Stay tuned.

0: And that's John Farnham with You're the Voice. Welcome to Friendly Fire, a voice for veterans. I'm your host, Don Kimball. Pleasure to have you along today. We are recording from a remote location we call the Sacred Feather Studios, and we're very happy to be on KNSJ, Social Justice Radio for San Diego. 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Thank you so much for considering KNSJ. And now let's go to our previously recorded broadcast. Welcome to Friendly Fire, a voice for veterans. Today, we're so very proud and pleased to have with us four guests. Everybody on the show today was at an action last weekend in Washington, D.C. to protest the war in Iran. With us today, Billie Winner Davis. She's a member of MFSO. She's on the board of directors. And she happens to be the mother of Reality Winner, the whistleblower who's had three documentaries made about her, and she's just written a book, and Billy's calling us some via North Carolina. Also joining us, Jessica Serrato and Yadira Perez. They're both calling us some San Fernando, California. They are members of Military Families Speak Out. Also, we're so happy to have with us Lori Loving. She's calling us from beautiful downtown
1: Davis.
0: And again, all four of them were at a action last week in Washington, D.C. at the Cannon Building Rotunda in Washington, D.C. Thank you all for being here with Friendly Fire. Billie, let's start with you. You were undecided, were you, about whether or not you were going to go, but what was it that finally prompted you to go up to this action demonstration in Washington, D.C.?
2: Just feel like we need to do whatever we can to stop this war. You know, number one, the war is illegal. It was not sanctioned by Congress at all. We still don't even have a clear mission about why we're there. It's all based on lies. And they're just using our service members as tools in war crimes. And I've had enough. And that's why I decided that this is too important to sit out. We need to show up. And whatever we can do to have our voices heard and to be seen in this, this is what we need to do. I mean, these are our family members that are involved in this war.
0: So glad that you got a chance to go up there. And I really wish that I could have gone also. And Jessica and Yadira, you both have skin in the game, so to speak. You have a loved one who's in the military, who has been deployed right now at the United States Army. And you've got to be feeling very apprehensive, like all of us are, but even more so to have somebody, a loved one that's over there right now. And we don't even really know what the mission is. It seems to change day by day. So Yadira and Jessica, talk about your loved one over there. We're not going to mention names. Talk a little bit about, is this your first time going out and speaking truth to power?
3: Well, it is the first time for me. Again, my son has been in the military now for about 12 years. He has been on different deployments before. This one did hit hard again because of the situation that he's been in. He was out there since October of last year.
0: Okay. So, why don't we pick it up, Jessica, with you and talk a little bit about how anxious your family is about what's going on in Iran and with a loved one over there.
4: Okay, so yeah, no, we are very anxious every day since this war started back in February.
0: So, Lori, you flew all the way out from Davis, California to attend this rally. You've been an activist for a while, have you? So you were used to everything that was going on there?
5: Well, yes. I mean, I did do a protest of the high school cafeteria in those days. I have done a lot of activism around cutting down of redwood trees, the Poor People's Campaign with Martin Luther King, and many times with military families speak out. My son was in Iraq from 2005 to 6. And I wasn't going to go to this, but when Pat had me do a Zoom call with Yadira and Jessica and another mom, I remembered what it was like 20 years ago when my son was in and how really scared I was. And I decided I wanted to go and I wanted to provide support for them. And then the fact that we were doing this with About Face was very interesting to me. I just can't even believe, Dawn, that here we are again. We're doing it again, another war starting up. And it's just, we've already lost 13,400 injured and over 3,000 civilians. So it's only going to get worse from here if we can't stop it. Congress has to act.
0: It's a feeling of helplessness in a way, isn't it? Because like you say, here we are again, and we haven't learned anything from Vietnam, Afghanistan, Iraq. We just keep repeating these same mistakes over and over again. And it's our loved ones overseas that have to be deployed that pay the ultimate price. How is your son doing now since he came back from Iraq? Because we know a lot of people came back with what they call signature wounds, post-traumatic stress disorder, or traumatic brain injuries, or worse.
5: Well, I don't know about a TBI, although his vehicle did go over IEDs quite often. He's deaf, and he does have PTSD, and he's back in college at 40 because he's having trouble with work. So that's been really rough, but he's maintaining a family really well.
0: That was my next question. Yeah, if he had a wife and kids. And I just see that the government's approved some MDMA, otherwise known as ecstasy, for treating PTSD. So that might be a new development that may help a lot of people. But, you know, he came back deaf, PTSD. He's making the best of a bad situation. And, you know, so many of America's best and brightest have gone off to war without anybody really understanding what it was all about, what it was for, and paid these prices. And it's just unacceptable. And it's so disturbing to see that we're doing it all over again. So here you all were at the rotunda. How many people were there?
5: Yadi.
6: Yadi, Y-A-D-I, yes.
0: Okay. How many people were there all together?
6: So it was close to 200. I believe it was about 160 vets and military family members.
0: Pretty darn good. And how many people ended up getting arrested, Jessica?
5: 67.
0: That was a pretty large number of people to be carted off. And what was the experience for all of you? Were you treated pretty well by the Capitol Hill police?
6: Yes. We have to say we were at one point when we were giving the final warning, an officer actually came up to Jessica and myself and just said, you know what, I'm not going to arrest you guys. You can stay. Just get out of the circle. Move over to the side.
0: Billy, what groups were represented there?
2: We were there with several veterans groups. About Face was kind of the lead organization. There was 5051, Veterans for Peace, Veterans Against Fascism, and of course, then our group was Military Families.
5: And the Conscientious Objectors.
2: Yes.
5: Very important. Very important.
0: Well, and it all came together, it seemed like, very quickly. And I thought it was just the best action I've seen in a long time. You all were so brave to go in there and do what you did. And the shouting out of the slogan was, what was the slogan again, Lori?
5: Another nickel, not another dime.
2: Go. We won't pay for Trump's war crimes.
5: Not another nickel, not another dime.
2: The cost of war is too damn high.
5: Yeah. There you go.
0: We're kind of back to the same thing. No blood for oil, really. I don't know if it's about oil or not. Of course, you know, it's a major part of what's going on. We don't know who's really running the show. We don't really know who the government is in Iran that we're negotiating with. And, you know, there wasn't really a clear plan going into this war. And we shouldn't be sending our loved ones into harm's way when there's no real plan. So I thought the centerpiece of the action, and Jessica, if you want to talk about this for a little bit, was the flag. You talk a little bit about the flag that you brought, where it came from, what it represented, what you wanted to do with, and what you wanted to do with it, please.
4: You know, I'm going to take this one over to Billy. I think they're the best ones to answer this question. Their passion and the way they express it is so beautifully.
0: Well, Billy, go for it.
2: Yeah, so the flag basically represented the 13 service members who have already been killed in this war. And they did the official flag folding ceremony. And after that, we had a bugler play taps. The goal was to actually give this flag to Speaker Johnson, because our Congress has been voting down the war powers resolutions that have been proposed. They need to take back their power. They need to be involved in decisions regarding war. And right now, they're not. They're just letting this president do whatever he wants to do. And there's no oversight. Nobody is really making sure that there's a reason for this war, that our troops are being taken care of. And so what we wanted was, we wanted Speaker Johnson to come and talk to us, and we wanted him to take that flag, because the blood is now on his hands. The lives of our service members are now his responsibility, because he is failing to do his job.
0: Yeah, it was very powerful watching the flag being folded. Speaker Johnson was invited to come down and accept this flag. How much notice did he have, and what did he do?
5: Well, he didn't come. I can tell you that much. I don't know how much notice he had, but it was very clear we were asking. And the tulips, you know, were part of it. The flag was for the U.S. side and the tulips were for the Iranian side. It's the way they do mourning and grieving. So we all had a tulip. And I ended up with two. So when I was getting arrested, I'm handing them, looks like I'm handing the flowers to the officer arresting me. It's actually kind of a beautiful picture, but, and he's got little handcuffs in his hands. But yeah, the flag was so meaningful to all of us, because that flag goes to the spouse or the mother at the funeral. So I said, well, how come they're not giving it to us, the military families? And it's because we need to hold them, Congress, accountable. But he didn't come. So
0: yeah. And then, Yadira, did anybody try to take the flag to the office?
6: No, we weren't allowed. We were just stayed in the rotunda area. And that's when we started getting escorted out. Well, the police started escorting out the vets and everybody else. I shouldn't say escorted, arresting.
0: I see. He didn't come, and you couldn't get the flag to him. And then also you were handing out tulips. This was a very well executed action. And Billy, talk a little bit about the, and I think you've been doing a lot of work, I've seen, Billy, on social media, about the media response to this. It was very well received, wasn't it?
2: Oh my gosh, yes. It's been everywhere. I can't open up, you know, anything, any type of social media without seeing the event from Monday. And that is what we want. We want everybody to see what we did and to know why we did it. We want to invite people who are feeling the same way as we are to join us, join Military Families Speak Out. If you have a family member who is involved in the military and you're concerned and you don't know where to go for answers and you want to do something, you know, reach out to us. You can find us on our website, mfso.org. We're on Facebook, Military Family Speak Out. We're also on Instagram and Blue Sky. We want to keep this movement going. We want to continue our voices for our troops and for our military.
5: MFSO started in 2002, our co-founders, a couple whose son was deployed. And of course, shock and awe happened in 2003. That's when my son joined. And then there was a national conference and we formed these chapters all over the country. And so anyone who has a member who served, is serving, or will serve in the military since 9/11 is our membership, which is the same for about face for veterans, that same 9/11 sort of criteria. And we know there are so many families out there that need support because we went through that. And so we would love to meet you and bring you that support and get a chapter going where you live to work with us.
4: Absolutely. If I can chime in on Lori, on what Lori said, Yadira and I, when I tell you we didn't know where to turn to because we couldn't find anything in our community that would help us, not our congresswomen. We just didn't know where to go to. And it just landed on our lap through an About Face member. And my thrive for this is get our loved ones the help, right, that they need, but also to encourage other family members to speak out, to know that they're not alone, and to encourage them to reach out to us or just to come out and say it, because a lot of the times you don't know where to go, you don't know who to go to, you don't want to get your loved one in trouble, you don't know what's the right thing to say, what not to say. And because of Pat, Yadira and I were guided so beautifully, so patiently, and we were given this opportunity to speak out and encourage other men and women, family members, spouses, to speak up, to say something, to join us, and just so that they know they're not alone. They're not the only ones going through this. Yadira and I did feel very, very alone. No one to turn to, no one that can give us answers. I mean, we still don't have those answers, right? But it is something very powerful with all of the organizations to feel that you have someone backing you up. You're not alone on this. And it's a very powerful feeling, you know, because you do feel a lot of the times helpless. How, what can I do to help my loved one? What can we do to help all of the service members? Because you hear these terrible things that they're going through and media doesn't know about it. And that's my goal, to expose what's really going on, how difficult this is for them and how bad this country is failing our soldiers. And to encourage other men and women, other family members, mom, dads, wives, to come out and say something, to speak about it, because it's difficult to hold it all in knowing that they're going through that. So this is also one of the reasons why I said, let's go, let's do this. There's more. I'm not the only one. We're not the only one. There's thousands of people out there who are going through the same thing, not knowing who to go to.
0: And how is this being received by your loved one, Yadira? Does he know that you and Jessica were there and that we're speaking truth to power? And first time, right? Or for both of you, was this the first time actually attending a demonstration or something like this?
6: I've been to demonstrations before, but this was the biggest one I've ever been a part of. I've never in my lifetime did I ever think I would end up in the Capitol the way I did. Again, with the strong veterans behind me, strong military families behind me, like it was just coming in solidarity. It was just a great feeling having all that power like with me. As for my son, he had some knowledge that, yes, we were going over there. Yes, we were speaking out. It was just, you know, me telling him, this is for me. This is something I have to do for myself because I need answers. You know, I know he probably would have liked it better if I would stay home and not, you know, be out there. But like I was telling him, you know, I need to do this. Like, I just can't sit home and cry all the time. Like, I need to fight. Like, I'm going to continue to fight no matter what. I didn't get into so much specifics with him as to what we were doing. I kind of did tell him, and I read my speech to him, which I kind of shouldn't have, because I did get really, really emotional. And that's when, like, number one rule I always say, like, don't ever, ever cry in front of him, or don't let him see you cry. But just reading that to him just brought a lot of emotion out. And I did kind of break down in front of him. But other than that, he has been very supportive with the few things we've let him in on what we're doing. But that's about it, because we really, you know, just kept it very basic with him, into full detail. I'm sure if he has social media out there, I'm sure he's already seen that with what we did. So hopefully, you know.
0: Well, I'm sure he's very proud of both of you, just as sure as you're proud of him. And, you know, I can remember my first experience speaking truth to power and joining a demonstration, marching down a street, Fort Bragg in Northern California, is shouting, Earth first, profits last. And I thought to myself, this is what democracy looks like. This is what it feels like. And what a powerful, wonderful feeling it is, and the solidarity, and knowing that there's people behind you, and hopefully you and Jessica can spread the word in San Fernando. I'm sure there's other military families out there that were feeling alone, isolated, anxious, depressed about this current situation, because we just don't know where it's going to go. I mean, they've just brought another, the USS Bush, and I think it's named after Bush 41, not Bush 43, not that it really matters, but now there's three carrier task groups surrounding Iran. And let's face it, I'm no political science professor, but I think all of us here knew before this even started, Iran was not going to back down. Iran was not going to back down, and they haven't. And we, and again, we don't even know what kind of government we're negotiating with, because Israel, which may be the tail that's wagging the dog here, made sure that the political leadership that was there when the war started has been decapitated, literally and figuratively. We don't even know who we are negotiating with, what the plan is. It's just chaos, and it's the military service members that are going to be paying the price, and the military families that support them and love them. And if you've just joined us, ladies and gentlemen, we're so very happy to have with us four guests who were all in Washington, D.C. last week, speaking truth to power at the Cannon Building Rotunda, of which there were over 200 activists and around 75 were arrested for being there in the rotunda and protesting the war in Iran, calling for an end to the war, calling an end for this madness. And we're so very happy to have with us Billy Winter Davis, Lori Loving, Yadira Perez, and Jessica Serrato. Thank you all for being here on Friendly Fire, talking about this wonderful action. And we talked about the media response, Billy, there, that this has been carried on Democracy Now!, which, of course, for those of us who are big fans of Amy Goodman and Democracy Now!, this is the pinnacle. You get your action on there. And let's face it, I mean, this is one of the reasons you all went there, is to make your voices heard, but let other people know, hey, look, this is how we feel about it. And we're speaking out. And if we're speaking out, then you know, this is the pinnacle. You get your action on there. And let's face it, I mean, this is one of the reasons you all went there, is to make your voices heard, but let other people know, hey, look, this is how we feel about it. And we're speaking out. And if we're speaking out, then you can speak out too. Let's stop this madness right now.

0: It goes, it's supposed to be 60 to 90 days that the president has before Congress has to approve it. But I think that 60 to 90 days was written back when it took a clipper ship a couple of months to get across the ocean to carry a message. It's just too long.
1: This administration doesn't pay any attention to policy or law or tradition or anything. They just do what they want. And they bully it through, and that's what we're living with, and we have been since January. So I want to comment on the media attention that we've getting, which has been amazing. We were on NPR this morning, too. But I'm reading so many comments from the public, and so many of them say, why did they get arrested? How could they arrest the veterans? Blah, blah, blah. And our people will say they knew they were going to get arrested. Why did they do it? All this kind of thing. And unfortunately, anybody knows who does civil disobedience is you have to get arrested if you want to be heard. You want to get the media attention. I mean, we knew that. Yes, we knew that going in. It was okay. We're okay. You know, they actually only kept us a few hours. I've been in there a lot longer. They were very polite. I had a cane with me, and they could not have treated me more gingerly. It was pretty amazing.
0: And this is the Capitol Hill Police.
1: Yes. Okay. And they let us do our whole program before they started arresting us. I was amazed with that. They didn't really want to arrest us, but they had to. But they're there every day listening to that craziness that's going on. So I think they were on our side. I mean, didn't you get that idea, that feeling? They did not get angry. They were not upset about anything. They just couldn't have been nicer. And we knew we weren't going to resist arrest. We were going to be peaceful. We were going to be cooperative. So we made it as easy as we could on them also. What's that?
2: I said, back to the point of that I made with that officer, she was really gentle, and you could see it in her face. And she gently just said, you know what? I'm not going to arrest you. The first thing that, even after the fine, was I'm not going to arrest you, but please. And you can stay, just move out of the circle.
1: Yeah,
2: you
1: that could was see very it nice. And they didn't even arrest the guy out front who was calling off all the stuff for us to do until the very end. They let him stay out there. So that told me they were okay with what we were doing. And, you know, and then other people in these comments are saying, you know, why do they complain about going to war? Didn't they sign up for that? No. These brave men and women who sign up, they sign up to protect our country. They don't sign up to go invade other countries for resources and, you know, and especially illegal kinds of things or lies and all of that. That is not what they're there to do. So people need to understand that.
3: Yeah. I want to just piggyback off of what Lori is saying is,
0: yeah, go ahead, Billy.
3: We are 100% supportive of our troops and our military. I support the troops. I support the military. I have had children, stepchildren, in-laws. They've been in every branch of service, and I currently have a grandson in the Navy. I completely support the military and our troops. What I do not support is when our government is giving them orders that will involve them in war crimes, because that's what's happening right now. Them bombing a girls' school the first day of this war told us everything that we needed to know, that we're not following the rules. They're bombing boats off of, you know, in the Caribbean. They're killing people. They're turning our soldiers into murderers. And that's not what we're okay with. This war is not okay. This war was not called for. Our service members signed up to defend our country, to protect us, to protect our Constitution. Nobody fired upon us. We were not unsafe. Now we are. You know, when you go out and you bully everybody in the world and you start killing people just because you feel like it and because they're there and because you can, that's what makes us unsafe. Right now, we are not safe.
1: And how did killing those school kids make us safer? It didn't.
0: And for those who were arrested,

0: Jessica, what the charges were, or I guess maybe I should ask Lori that because she was the one that got arrested. Lori,
1: Yes, it was
0: what were
1: very
0: the charges,
1: interesting.
0: Lori?
1: Three charges: crowding, obstructing, and incommoding, which when he said that to me, I said, "And what is that?" And
0: Right,
1: basically,
0: exactly.
1: it's crowding and obstructing. They all three say the same thing.
0: So how long were you held, and
1: Two hours.
0: when do you have to appear again? And will it be in person or by Zoom,
1: We
0: or what's going to happen?
1: don't. We don't. We each paid $50. The city made $3,000 off us. I don't like that. So that we didn't have to come back. Yeah, in the past I've been arrested and we don't pay any bail because poor people can't pay bail and we say we'll just stay, and they always kick us out. But that wasn't an MFSO decision. That came from the other organizers. So I'm not sure why that happened, but we got released and we got to leave and nobody has to go back.
0: All right. And Jessica, this was probably a great opportunity to network, to meet other people. And did you get a lot of phone numbers and email addresses of everybody to stay in contact with?
2: Absolutely. Yes, I did. The amount of help and support that I was able to get in contact with, it's overwhelming. I'm so grateful for it because everybody has a little bit of something to offer. And like I said, I started with nothing. And thanks to this action that we did, I met other people that I can help you with this. I can help you with that. I can, let me help you with this. And it's the amount of help that we're receiving, Yadira and I, for our loved one. It's just the beginning. It's just the beginning of something bigger than us. And yeah, it was extremely helpful for us.
0: Yadira, you feel the same way? And are you getting lots of emails from people now? And you're starting to go, uh-oh, what did I get into?
3: Oh, no, most definitely. Like just the friendships, the connections that we made out there, it was wonderful. I was just, everybody that I turned to, it felt like once you just started talking to them, you knew them, like you knew that was going to be like a connection for life. You knew being there because, yes, because of the military background, because of us having, my son, Jessica, her partner there, and then, them themselves, as former military members, them, getting that connection and knowing what, my son is going through, because they've actually gone through the same thing. I've even, and oh my gosh, and I keep wanting to ask what her name is. Because I'm so sorry, I forgot her name, but I made a connection with a woman that was the battle buddy of Nicola Moore, which passed away, and she was on the same base that my son was. So we made that connection there. I've seen her on social media and I want to get her name because I do want to reach out to her because we made that connection right away. As soon as, she told me who she was and, why she was there, we just looked at each other and like we knew that that bond was already built.
0: And that's great. Go ahead.
1: I used to say they were one of the 13 that died. Or in another part, another war,
3: Yes.
1: one of the 13. Oh.
3: No, she was part of the first 13 service members that
1: I think
3: passed
1: there
3: away.
1: was
3: She was
1: only
3: in
1: one
3: Kuwait.
1: woman. Yeah.
2: There was one woman,
3: Yes.
2: six of them total in Kuwait that got bombed. There was one woman in there.
1: Military family members have PTSD too, Don. I retired on disability when my son was, by the time my son left, I couldn't take it anymore. The fear. The anxiety. So, I'm sorry, Jessica. But just worrying about that phone call, that knock at the door, 365 days, it's brutal. It's
0: No,
1: brutal.
0: it's a surreal feeling for many of in many ways, and just for myself quickly, I was in the Air Force when during the Iranian hostage crisis, I was voluntold that I was going to go be on the Joint Task Force Rapid Deployment Team, and I saw Hezbollah and the college students out in front of the of the U.S. Embassy chanting, you know, death to America, death to America, death to America, yeah. Hezbollah. And I'm thinking, I didn't join the military. I think if you any generation, if you look at how many people join the military, most of them aren't joining to go fight somebody. They're joining to protect the country and the Constitution, but they don't have it in their mind that, you know, I'm going to go kill somebody. I mean, me, it was basically a poverty trap because I wanted to get the GI Bill, because the old GI Bill was much better than the new GI Bill now. And the GI Bill was expiring December 31st, 1976. It was going to the new one. And I said, no, I want to get in on the old one so I can get my college education. And I think somebody else had talked about being in college here. Oh, Laura, you did at 40. And that's when I got my bachelor's degree finally at 40 years old. And it was the GI Bill that did it for me. And it was the VA loan that got me my first house. So the military did work for me in a lot of ways. But I remember saying way back in 1980, I don't want to go to war. We should not go to war with Iran. And oh, all the, what is it now, 47 years later? We are at war with Iran, and there's no end in sight. The plan changes day by day. We've got Jared Kushner and Steve Wyckoff going to negotiate for us. And did you see that they pulled J.D. Vance back because he hasn't been doing so good? He went over the first time, they didn't get a deal. And he also went to Hungary.
1: Took on the Pope, for goodness sakes.
0: Yeah, tell him the Pope. Take it off. I mean, you can't make this stuff up. And I don't know if many of you watched CNN tonight, but they had, I'm sorry, it was on PBS, Admiral William McRaven on. And he was very good, very articulate. And he's just written a book, Duty, Honor, Country, and Life, A Tribute to the American Spirit. And, you know, there are some really wonderful leaders out there, and he's retired now, but he was in charge of the raid on when they got Osama bin Laden, and he's quite experienced. But he's talking about, you know, he sees the division in the country, but he says, I'm going around the country, I'm talking to young people, and I feel America when I talk to these young people. I feel a spirit, I feel a hope, and that's what we're all hoping for here. America can rise above this and come up with some kind of game plan, because nobody's going to save us. There's nobody out there to save us. We have to save ourselves. No, thank you all again for going there, going to Washington, D.C., doing what you did. And Billy, closing thoughts.
4: Basically what I said, Congress needs to step up and start doing their job, and they need to take back their war powers, and so that there can be some checks and balances to this. We need to stop this craziness that's happening under this administration and all of the war crimes that are happening. Our troops should not be used as tools in this.
0: And how can people help, Billy, joining MFSO?
4: Yes, you can go to our website, mfso.org. We're also on Facebook, Instagram, and Blue Sky. And don't hesitate to reach out to us. You can join us. There's no fee involved. We will just welcome you with open arms.
0: Yadira, have you joined any groups since you've been back from Washington, D.C.?
3: I'm looking to, again, expand out here in San Fernando. Me and Jessica, along with Pat's help, we are going to try to open up a little organization out here and reach out to local family members out here, because I'm sure we do have military families out here that, you know, want this help, that need, you know, someone to talk to. Because, again, as, you know, Jessica stated earlier, we didn't know what to do. When this first started, we didn't know where to turn to. We had each other, thank God, and very grateful. But, you know, going back and forth with each other, we, you know, it was just one of those, like, oh my gosh, did you see this? Did you see that? But connecting with Pat really helped us. You know, she guides us, and, you know, the MFSO family has really, really guided us, you know, connected with us. And we feel the love and the strength from them. We're very appreciative of them. And, you know, we will spread the word, you know, for those people out there. We will spread the word for those families that need us right now, because, again, it was a great help. It was so, I can't find a word right now, but it was, you know, just what we needed, what we needed in this moment in time.
0: Yeah, that's amazing. And I'm so glad. And, you know, it's not just the fact that people have loved ones over there in harm's way, but look at the economy and what's happened to a lot of military families can't even afford to feed their families now on this, on the pay. So there's so much work that needs to be done. There's so much help that needs to be given. So, you know, all we have is really each other. I think somebody said the other day, you know, there's no justice anymore. There's just us. Sure. And it's really true. And Lori, final thoughts?
1: Okay. Well, you know me, I can't just say one thing. First, I want to say not only the website, but you can get Pat Alviso directly at mfso@mfso.org. So you can talk to a human voice right away. And she's been doing this a long time and really knows how to make you feel okay. But the other thing I want to say is if you, you know, you mentioned joining the Army for financial reasons. And it was sort of the same for my son. He was in an alternative high school, not really because of financial things, but they brought the recruiters there. And I said, what the heck are you doing? Well, these kids aren't going to college. We have to give them an alternative. And that's the recruiters got my son. But MFSO has a program of alternatives to enlisting and college. So we have that available. And Pat knows all about that. You can go, we go, can go into high schools. And then the other thing is if you are serving and you're having problems, contact aboutface.org. It's aboutfaceveterans.org. And they have a conscientious objector connection and can help you if you want to go that route. I mean, my button says refuse unlawful orders. They have the right to do that. Came from the Holocaust. You know, just because they ordered you to do it doesn't mean you should. So there's lots of support and resources out there.
0: Yeah. And, you know, Veterans for Peace has been very active with us also. And Veterans for Peace has put up billboards all around the country. And I'm so very proud of them. And they put up a billboard right here in San Diego, where I live, right across from the Naval base, saying you all have right. a right to refuse illegal Yay. Orders. It's like, yeah, right.
1: In That's your- so great.
0: I mean, even the general that I was speaking about earlier, I'm sorry, the admiral, you know, William McRaven, he mentioned on the interview that, you know, military personnel have a duty to defend the Constitution and a duty to defend this country, but they also have a duty to not obey illegal orders. And Jessica, are you hearing anything from your partner about the vibe that's going on over there? Are you getting any feedback about how the troops are feeling about, you know, hey, if they tell me to do this, do I really have to do it? I mean, are people talking about it? What are you hearing?
2: You know, from the base where my partner is at right now, they're not talking about what they can ask them to do yet. They're more worried about their survival, right. Because everybody's on fight or flight mode. They're being attacked on the nightly base. And I think that's their worry right now, just their survival. They're running low on food, on basic essentials. They don't have any protection, no firearms to protect them if somebody comes into that base and planning on attack on them. They're dodging drones on the nightly base. You know, their worry is surviving an attack right now.
0: I'm so sorry to hear that, but I guess this is the reality of it. This is one of the reasons that I do the show, so people can hear from people just like you about the real costs of war, the hazards of war. And you know, one of the really strange things about this war is these new drones that are suicide drones that are, have really changed kind of the face of war. And I did an interview not too long ago, and it was estimated that about 70% of the parts, the components to the Iranian suicide drones were made, guess where? Right here in the United States of America. It's just absolutely incredible. Now, Iran had been selling those drones to Russia, and Russia has been using them against Ukraine. And one of these drones actually hit the protective dome that was built over the Chernobyl nuclear disaster site. And I mean, this is really very serious, and it's really changed the face of warfare. So it's one more reason that our loved ones are really in harm's way, because you never know when these things are coming, and it's very hard to defend against them. So anyway, I want to thank you all for being here today. I want to thank you all for going to Washington, D.C., speaking truth to power. It was a wonderful action. I was so very impressed, and frankly, it lifted my spirits. I wish I could have been there. You know, we all have to lift each other up right now, because things are just are pretty serious, and all we really have is each other. So thank you for being here today. And again, going to Washington, D.C., a very successful action about face, Veterans for Peace, military family, speak out, and
5: conscientious objectors.
0: I think we've done well.
2: Just thank you for having us on the show and giving us a voice. A platform to be able to speak out.
0: I'll come back anytime. My honor and privilege to have you guys here. Our guest today, Billy Winter Davis, Jessica Serrato, Yadira Perez, and Lori Loving, all activists that went to Washington, D.C. last week and spoke truth to power, saying no more war in Iran. And unfortunately, the old saying from way back, no blood for oil.
1: Yeah.
0: And we hope you enjoyed today's program with our four activists who went to Washington, D.C. to call for an end to the war in Iran. And just a few friendly fire fact checks. We had mentioned that many military families struggle with the cost of food nowadays, and studies show that approximately 20-25% of active duty service members experience food insecurity. Factors include low income for junior enlisted members, high child care costs, limited spousal employment, and high housing costs that outpace allowances, leading thousands to rely on food pantries. And organizations like the Armed Services YMCA report a high demand for food pantries on or near military installations. WIC, Women, Infants, and Children, and PCS pantry restock programs are available to assist. And there's also financial counseling called Military One Source. And the BAS right now, the Basic Allowance for Subsistence, the BAS, is a 2026 stipend for food, which is $476.95 per month for enlisted personnel. And we had mentioned that some of the components that are found in Iranian drones come from America. The Shahed 131 and the Shahed 136 and the Mohar 6 Iranian drones, which can both conduct strikes and reconnaissance, have been found to have a majority of American components that have been smuggled in. In 2022, the White House established an interagency task force, including the Departments of Commerce, Defense, and Justice, State, and Treasury, to investigate how Iran obtained U.S.-made parts. And this is according to a publication called The Iran Primer.

And from Pink Floyd's CD, A Momentary Lapse of Reason, that is The Dogs of War. And our thought for today comes from Dalton Trumbo, Academy Award winner and a blacklisted screenwriter for the movie Spartacus. Quote, "When one man says no, I won't, Rome begins to fear."

And from the Four Way Street CD, that's Crosby, Stills, Nash, and Young with Find the Cost of Freedom, dedicated to the 13 service members who have died in the war against Iran. Are you a veteran in crisis or concerned about one? Contact the Veterans Crisis Line at 988. And that number is 988. And it looks like that's a wrap from the Sacred Feather Studios. Until next time, everybody, stay safe, be well. And remember, you are

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2: 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do do do do do do do do do do do do do do do do do do do do do do do do do do do do do do do do do do do do do do do do do do do do do do do do do do do do do do do do do do do do do do do do do do do do do do do do do do do do do do do do do do do do do do do do do do do do do do do do do do do do do do do do do do do do do do do do do do do do do do do do do do do do do do do do do do do do do do do do do do do do do do do do do do do do do do do do do do do do do do do do do do do do do do do do do do do do do do do do do do do do do do do do do do do do do do do do do do do do do do do do do do do do do do do do do do do do do do do do do do do do do do do do do do do do do do do do do do do do do do do do do do do do do do do do do do do do do do do do do do do do do do do do do do do do do do do do do do do do do do do do do do do do do do do do do do do do do do do do do do do do do do do do do do do do do do do do

KNSJ is proud to present Custom Tailored, spinning music custom tailored for your enjoyment.

Welcome to Custom Tailored. I'm your host, Tim Taylor. Each episode features some of the blues, jazz, and popular music that formed the roots of rock and roll, including some songs that are rock music. I play whole songs with a little background on the artist and the music. The overall Custom Tailored show moves chronologically from the early 1920s to the early 50s. We now find ourselves in the year 1951. There's some early rock, R&B, blues, and pop. We open the show with V8 Baby by Tommy Brown. From there, we follow more sounds that help lead American music toward rock and roll. Tommy Brown, born in 1931, was a rhythm and blues singer best known for his emotionally charged early 1950 recordings with the Griffin Brothers. Nicknamed Weepin' and Cryin' Tommy Brown, he scored major R&B hits, including the 1951 chart topper Weepin' and Cryin', noted for its raw, sobbing vocal style. Born in Georgia, Brown was an electrifying stage performer whose dramatic delivery helped bridge jump blues and early rock and roll. Brown recorded V8 Baby for Savoy Records in Atlanta, accompanied by the Griffin Brothers. The brothers were Jimmy Griffin, trombone, and Ernest Buddy Griffin, piano. Next will be Elmore James with his first hit record, Dust My Broom.

0: We just heard Dust My Broom by Elmore James, on which he was backed by Sonny Boy Williamson II on harmonica, Leonard Ware on bass, and Frock Odell on drums. Elmore James, born Elmore Brooks in 1918 in Mississippi, was a blues guitarist and singer known as the King of the Slide Guitar. James was far and away the most influential slide guitarist of the 1950s. His electrified slide style and raw, urgent vocals, first heard on his hit Dust My Broom, became hugely influential on Chicago blues and later on rock musicians. The song was an updating of Robert Johnson's I Believe I'll Dust My Broom, one that James kept recording in a number of different variations throughout his career. James worked as a radio repairman, skills that he put to good use working on amps in order to get the distorted sounds that would become popular in the 1960s. Singer Roy Brown was born in New Orleans in 1925. Although called the first rock and roll artist by knowledgeable followers of history, Brown never received the widespread acclaim he rightfully deserved. With his powerful voice, songwriting skills, and charismatic stage presence, he was the model rock and roller. Brown dominated the R&B charts from mid-1948 to 51, with 14 hits for Deluxe. He's perhaps best known for his 1947 hit Good Rockin' Tonight, which was a 1954 hit for Elvis Presley. We're going to hear both sides of a 78 Roy Brown and his Mighty Mighty Men recorded in 1951. First will be the A-side, Good Rockin' Man, followed by the B-side, Barroom Blues. Brown wrote both. Barroom Blues reached number 6 on the R&B charts.
1: Shades close.

The Roy Mays Orchestra, led by trumpeter and bandleader Roy Mays, was an Atlanta-based rhythm and blues and jump blues outfit active in the late 1940s and early 50s. The group blended tight horn arrangements with driving boogie rhythms, sounds that were popular in southern black dance halls at the dawn of rock and roll. The orchestra helped establish Atlanta as a regional hub for post-war rhythm and blues. Roy Mays' sister, Sila Mays, began her career singing with her brother's band before becoming a prominent R&B singer and pioneering black radio DJ in Atlanta. The Roy Mays Orchestra is best known for a small but notable body of recordings made in Atlanta for Decca, most prominently backing singer Clay Brady. These sessions produced sides such as Peachtree on Peachtree, New Kind of Feeling, and the instrumental Roy Peacock Boogie, a hard swinging number. Aside from Roy Mays, the lineup included tenor and baritone saxophones, piano, bass, and drums, standard instrumentation for Southern R&B orchestras of the period. Here is Royal Peacock Boogie.

Chuck Willis, born in 1926, was an influential rhythm and blues singer and songwriter from Atlanta, best known for helping bridge blues, R&B, and early rock and roll. Nicknamed the King of the Stroll, he scored major hits with CeCe Ryder and What Am I Living For, both of which topped the Billboard R&B charts. Willis recorded for OK and later Atlantic Records, where his relaxed melodic style inspired the popular 1950s dance The Stroll. Despite a brief career cut short by his death at age 32, Willis left a lasting mark on R&B and early rock music. On Willis's 1951 debut single for Columbia Records, It Ain't Right to Treat Me Wrong, he's accompanied by a small combo led by saxophonist Freddie Jackson.

0: 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Next up is Violent Love by the Big Three Trio. It's another example of the raw, stripped-down sound that was emerging right around 1951, lean instrumentation, close vocal interplay, and an intensity that sits right at the crossroads of late blues, early R&B, and the first stirrings of rock and roll. The Big Three Trio was a Chicago-based R&B blues group active in the late 1950s and early 1960s, best known for backing singer Bobby Davis on Bandera Records. Often billed as Bobby Davis and the Big Three Trio, their most common lineup was Davis vocals, Jody Williams guitar, Bob Walton bass, and Loretta Taylor drums. They were known for the songs I Was Wrong and One Love I Have. Here they are with Violent Love.
1: One, two, three, four.

Lucius Lucky Millinder, born in Alabama in 1900, had an ear for a hot song and a habit of making influential music. However, he rarely sang, didn't play an instrument, and couldn't read music. Nevertheless, Millinder led several successful big bands from the 1930s through the 50s, known for their energetic performances and hit records. His bands featured many notable singers, including Sister Rosetta Tharpe, Winoni Harris, and Bull Moose Jackson. On the song I'm Just Waiting for You, Millinder's personnel included vocals by Anastine Allen and John Carroll, trumpet by Harold Money Johnson, alto sax Bernie Peacock, tenor sax Bull Moose Jackson and Sam the Man Taylor, piano Sir Charles Thompson, guitar Bernie Mackey, bass Beverly Peer or Jerry Cox, and on drums David Panama Francis. The song was written by Carolyn Lee and Henry Glover. It became

You're listening to Custom Tailored, the radio show about the roots of rock and roll. I'm your host, Tim Taylor. The show takes a chronological journey from the acoustic blues of the 1920s and 30s to the R&B and jump blues of the 1940s and 50s. Along the way, we explore early country, jazz, and electric blues. Willie Dixon, born in 1915, was a towering figure in the blues, a bassist, producer, and one of the most influential songwriters in American music. Based in Chicago, he helped shape the post-war Chicago blues sound through his work at Chess Records, writing classics like Hoochie Coochie Man, Spoonful, and Little Red Rooster for artists such as Muddy Waters and Howlin' Wolf. Dixon's songs bridged blues and rock, later recorded by the Rolling Stones, Led Zeppelin, and Jimi Hendrix, cementing his legacy as a foundational architect of modern blues and rock and roll. Dixon sang and played bass on his 1951 recording Pain in My Heart, with sideman Memphis Slim on piano, Harold Ashby sax, Wally Richardson guitar, and Gus Johnson drums.

Next will be two songs featuring Esther Phillips, I'm a Bad, Bad Girl and Heart to Heart. Although Johnny Otis discovered Esther Phillips and backed her on many of her earlier Savoy sides, these songs were recorded after her move to Federal Records. Otis's band still backed her after the move, however, they appeared under saxophonist Early Warren's name because Otis remained signed to Savoy. That was a common practice at the time. Early Warren was a jazz and R&B saxophonist born Earl Ronald Warren in 1914. A former member of the Count Basie Orchestra, Warren participated in these sessions as a musician and orchestra leader. Exact personnel lists for these sides are not published. However, the core Johnny Otis band at the time included Johnny Otis on drums, Pete Lewis guitar, Lorenzo Holden tenor sax, Walter Henry alto sax, Devonia Lady D. Williams piano, Mario Delgardi bass, Don Johnson trumpet, and George Washington on trombone. On Heart to Heart, Phillips shared vocals with Billy Ward and the Dominoes.

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1: Charles Brown, born Tony Russell Brown in 1922 in Texas, was a blues singer and pianist known for his soft-toned, slow-paced nightclub style that was a primary influence on West Coast blues in the 1940s and 50s. Brown began his career in 1943 after moving to L.A. and joining Johnny Moore's Three Blazers. His smooth, quiet vocals were perfect for the sophisticated urban blues audience of the day. In 1949, Brown went solo. He had a string of R&B top 10 entries between 1949 and 52 for Aladdin Records, which included the one we're going to hear next, Seven Long Days.
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1: The Ames Brothers were a legendary vocal quartet made up of four brothers from Massachusetts. Joe, Gene, Vic, and Ed Ames were known for their tight harmonies and upbeat style, as well as hit songs such as Ragmop, Sentimental Me, and You, You, You. Rising to fame in the late 1940s and the 1950s, they became one of the most popular traditional pop groups of the era, charming audiences on radio and television. On Undecided, the Ames Brothers were backed by Les Brown and his band of renown, giving the record its driving big band swing sound. The song, with music by Charlie Shavers and lyrics by Sid Robin, was originally published in 1938.

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Stay tuned for more great music on KNSJ 89.1 FM. If you're listening on a Wednesday night, following this show will be My Music Obsession with DJ JD and Weak Sauce Wednesday with DJ Flavorless Flav. Our theme song is adapted with permission from the Bar and Grill Singers of Austin, Texas. Website, thebarandgrillsingers.com. I'd like to acknowledge Wikipedia, Discogs, Rate Your Music, Spontaneous Lunacy, Discography of American Historical Recordings, Biospot, Unca Marvi, MusicianGuide.com, and Copilot for portions of the background material necessary to produce this show for nonprofit KNSJ-FM. The Five Keys were one of the most influential rhythm and blues vocal groups of the early 1950s, helping to bridge gospel harmony, R&B, and the emerging doo-wop style. Formed in Newport News, Virginia, the group exhibited vocal balance and versatility, seamlessly moving between romantic ballads and upbeat novelty numbers. Having begun in the mid-1940s as a gospel quartet, they moved into secular music and expanded their lineup, becoming the Five Keys in 1949. They signed with Aladdin Records in 1951 and quickly made their mark with elegant harmonies and emotionally rich ballads. Their breakthrough came that same year with a chart-topping R&B hit, The Glory of Love, a smooth, sophisticated performance that showcased their trademark blend of polished leads and a floating high tenor harmony. The Five Keys were inducted into the Vocal Group Hall of Fame in 2002, cementing their place as pioneers of modern vocal harmony in R&B and early rock and roll. On the Five Keys 1951 recording of The Glory of Love, the lineup consisted of Rudy West, tenor and lead singer, Bernie West, bass, Ripley Ingram, tenor, Marilyn Pierce, tenor, and James Dickey Smith, baritone and tenor. They were accompanied by Jimmy Wright and his orchestra. The Glory of Love will be our closing song. I'll be back next week. Same time, same station. Thanks very much for listening.

0: 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I choose a different genre every week, and we explore all the music ever recorded in the whole wide world. California punk, African pop of the last 50 years, 30s cabaret society, doom metal, bubblegum, Rat Pack Lounge, songs of, by, and for witches, Bollywood. Well, you get the idea. 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
2: 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Some really cool music. And then Songs That I Love with DJ Todd at 11 p.m.

been listening to My Music Obsession on KNSJ. I have a couple, I got a little set lined up. It's all new songs, three covers, three really interesting covers, I think. The first one is The Mountain Goats with Mary Chapin Carpenter doing Put the Message in the Box, which is a song from World Party or Carl Wallinger. And then a classic song, very classic song, being done featuring vocals from Nick Cave on the new Flea album, which I just heard a bunch of songs from, and it's really cool. It's really jazzy. His bass playing and horn playing are really good. And then we'll hear a third song with a cover of a song that I love. And I looked and I said, oh, I hope they don't destroy it. And it's good. It's pretty true to the original, and it's really good. So enjoy these three cover songs, and then we'll listen to some more.

And it's my music obsession. I gotta pull myself together. I'm not going out on a limb there saying those two back-to-back songs are probably two of the best love songs ever written. They're incredible songs. Wichita Lineman and The Book of Love. Let's go through it one at a time. We heard Mary Chapin Carpenter and the Mountain Goats with a cover of Put the Message in the Box, which sounded really good. And I don't know how that collaboration happened. John Durniel's always coming up with hooking up with other people and doing some cool collaborations. And not sure where that came from, but it's good. And then Wichita Lineman, which is an amazing Jimmy Webb song, made famous by Glen Campbell and been covered many, many times. But that's Nick Cave on vocals, very distinctive and extremely well done. And Flea doing like everything else, I think. Sounded great. And then Olivia Rodrigo doing the cover of The Book of Love, the Magnetic Field song. Loved it. Really good version. Even better than the Peter Gabriel one, I think. Just great. I want to play another song from the Flea album. There's a really good song. It's long. I think I'll wait till the end of the show for it. And I'm going to do a set of, these are mostly instrumental tracks. First one is a remastering of an old song and album by the Durruti Column. And they just released a reissue of it. And I've been getting into this band over the last couple of years. I just discovered them a few years ago. And it's all instrumental stuff, really cool sounding guitar, very distinctive effects that I guess has carried the band pretty much. And anyway, this is called Beginning. And then we're going to hear something cool from another project with Trent Reznor. And then we'll hear some more. So Beginning from the Durruti column.

Let's pause there. That was good. Better on recording than I saw live, and I kind of expected that. They were at some Cloud Types, a local San Diego band, and they put out two albums in the last 2 years. That's from the 2025 album. Sounds good. Real good. I saw them at the Casbah on Friday night. I think it was Friday. I'm losing track of days, but I have my reasons. So you're listening to My Music Obsession with JD. We heard a mostly instrumental set there with the Durruti Column and a song called Beginning from The Return of the Durruti Column, which was originally released in 1979 and reissued recently. Nine Inch Nails from a remix album called Tron Aries : Divergence. The song is called A Question of Trust, and it is remixed by somebody named Boys Noise, and apparently there's a Nine Inch Noise project happening, and they just played at Coachella the other night, and it's a collaboration, obviously, between Nine Inch Nails, Trent Reznor, and this guy, Boys Noise, who is an electronic music producer, German-Iraqi, I just read about, and apparently it was a big success. First full-length set was at Coachella. Then we heard something new from an LA band called L1011, and that's EL, and the number and the letters spelled out, the numbers spelled out 1011, L1011, with Formerly Flesh. I saw them a couple of years ago, and they were really good, and I was hoping to catch them on this new tour with this new album called Nowhere Faster, but I might be away. And then we heard They Might Be Giants from a recent EP called Eyeball, and the song is called Peggy Guggenheim. Why an instrumental song is called Peggy Guggenheim, I have no idea, but it is. But it's They Might Be Giants, that's the reason. And then Cloud Types with Bad Back and Witch's Spell from All My Memories of You Are the Ones. Again, I had it open. Oh, well. I'm going to play something else from them, I think. And then some of these songs, and when I saw them live, reminded me of a band from back east that I know called Speed the Plow, who are affiliated with the Feelies. And I found out that they put out some new music. So I'll play them back to back. Well, we only got about 20 minutes left. I do want to get to this Flea song. It's a song called A Plea, and it's 7.5 minutes. It's worth listening to. It's very good. So let's start off with Speed the Plow. I'll never be far away from a small accident.

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We all know what it is. Build a bridge, shine a light. 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

slap a squiggly crayon on a paper. 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

0: Everyone just wants to be loved. 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Build a bridge, it's where the courage is. 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
1: Damn good, isn't it? That's Flea of the Red Hot Chili Peppers. And a really cool throwback of a protest song, basically. But also a love of man and love of society song. I dig that one. We heard in that short set, Speed the Plow with I'll Never Be Far Away from an album called A Small Accident from this year. Then from the Cloud Types album of this year, a song called Blossom Valley. And then Flea with A Plea from Honora. I'm debating whether to go out with another Angina de Patrine or just go back to, I'm going to go back to this song from Dean Wareham, which may be my outro song, if I ever get to that point. I just like the sound of this song. It's the last song on That's the Price of Loving Me from Dean Wareham. Thanks for listening to my music obsession here on the radio. I'll catch you next week. The cloud is coming.

0: 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Tonight, following My Music Obsession, Weak Sauce Wednesday with Flavorless Flav, some really cool music, and then Songs That I Love with DJ Todd at 11 p.m.
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11: 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The Cocoa Scrumptiousness, that is Weak Sauce Wednesday number 278. 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I hope you took the time to catch the two shows on before mine, My Music Obsession and Custom Tailored. Tim, JD, and I are like the characters from The Big Lebowski, but the dude don't abide. The three of us are a swift kick to your ball sack. Every Wednesday night from 8 to 11. Don't put your headphones on, brother, you might not survive. Thanks for joining your Negro Capitan on another super sexy, silky smooth, soulful, salaciously satisfying, sucker-free trip. With a man with the pecan tan who flims that flam and is your Santa Claus of satisfaction, Flavorless Flav. Weak Sauce number 278, Righteous Radio.

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0: Oh, yeah, okay, all right. That's it. 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
0: 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Because down some dead-end streets, there ain't no turning back. Good night. What up, Intimate Radio Friend? It's me, Flavorless Flav, the artist formerly known as Velvet Afro, and invite you to join your Negro Capitan on a voyage for more punishment on Weak Sauce Wednesday. I'll be your Santa Claus of Satisfaction from 10 to 11 every Wednesday night on KNSJ 89.1 FM Descanso. 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
3: 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It's DJ Todd and the Songs That I Love show featuring new indie music. 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

0: from Chicago. That is Freako from their new album, Something Worth Waiting For, and the song Choo Choo. Before that, from Oakland, we heard Mildred and the song Fish Tricks from their new album, Fence Line. We heard Weird Nightmare, their new album out on Friday. It's called Hoopla. It was produced by Jim Eno, the drummer from Spoon. And the song we heard is If You Should Turn Away. We heard Slippers. Their forthcoming album out in June is Slippers 08. Kind of sounds like an email address. And the song Once for Everyone. And we started off with TV Star from Seattle. Their album Music for Heads was released just a couple weeks ago, and we heard the song Lodestar. It's DJ Todd and the Songs That I Love show playing new indie music. As you can tell, it's all recent or upcoming music. I'll sprinkle in a few indie classics or college radio classics, depending on the era. But I'm going to play more of that new music right after this.
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That is Miss Grit from her recent album Under My Umbrella and the song Stranger. That was the first single, and I played that a few months back. I think it's the best song on the album. We also heard in that set Sons of Sevilla and the song Former Heaven. It came out a couple weeks ago. That's a band that's new to me and probably to you too. I think this is like their second release. Really nice song, Forever Heaven. We heard Rahil from her latest, her album, most recent album, Flowers at Your Feet, which came out in 2023, was one of my favorite albums of 2023. She's a member of the Brooklyn band Habibi, and that's her new single. It's called Yar, originally from Iran. That is Rahil, and I'm not going to say her last name because I'm sure I'm going to mess it up. Before that, it was Elder Island and another song from their forthcoming album, Hello Baby OK, out in, well, on this coming Friday, May 8th, and the song Snapshot. And we heard Avalon Emerson from her new album, Written Into Changes, and the song I Don't Want to Fight. It's DJ Todd coming into my last set here. I would like to encourage you to support our fundraiser to get us back on the air. Through the over-the-air airwaves. 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Next up, this is J.W. Francis, an artist, musician that's new to me. Really love this song, though. It's called Watery Road, and you're hearing it on KNSJ Descanso, listener-supported community radio for San Diego at 89.1 FM and streaming online at knsj.org.

0: Wow, what a song. That is Tasha, Jamila Woods, and Lorraine with the song Spring. I just found that one kind of on a lark. I was actually checking out the new album from Tasha, and that is one of the songs. Before that, it was World Party from the wonderful album that came out in 1990, Goodbye Jumbo. Of course, World Party, Carl Wallinger, the one man band. I mean, he did have other musicians play, but he was a multi-instrumentalist and recorded many of his albums by himself in a studio playing all the instruments. The song Is It Too Late from that classic album. Before that, it was Star Moles, which is turning, well, her album Highway to Hell is turning out to be one of my favorites of this year. Just quirky and delightful. The song Real Magic. I played a couple of songs, well, at least one other song from that album. We heard Maya Hawke from her new one, Maitreya Corso, just came out on Friday, and the song Lioness. We heard The Sacred Souls from San Diego. Their latest single is called Any Old Fool. Hope they have a new album coming soon. And we started that one off with J.W. Francis and the single Rotary Road, just a lovely track. So it's DJ Todd signing out until next week. Thanks for joining me as usual. Take care, and I'll be back with more music next week.
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0: 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This program is in honor and recognition of the late Roy Tuckman, also known as Roy of Hollywood, who started the program in 1977 at KPFK. And you, our beloved community, some familiar and trusted people and voices remain intact. New voices and shows have been added to explore the possibility of finding solutions to the age-old issues and questions, war and peace, environment and climate change, and the fate of all living beings, including humankind. The daily program is posted at shmkpfk.substack.com. 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Our theme music is Time is Tight by Booker T and the MGs. Good morning to each and every one of you. Diane, Anna, and I are producing the program and very happy to be with you tonight. Tonight's Wednesday night, and in tonight's program, we will hear Dave Emery for the record 1421 on Nazi fascism and the 9/11 attacks. Then Chris Hedges on global depression with Richard Wolff. Then Elijah McNear on Iran, Trump, and Project Freedom. Then Cass Freeman on U.S.-Israel divorce. Then Professor Robin Anderson on legacy media's crime against humanity. And then rebroadcast of Tom Hartman's show. These shows are educational, informative, and a tool for community organizing.
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0: 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Let's start the program with Dave Emery for the record 1421. On the topic of Nazi fascism and the 9/11 attacks. Dave Emery produces a weekly For the Record program, which has been broadcast for more than 45 years, examining the interconnecting historical processes, people, and institutions which shape the complex geopolitical landscape and explores the roots and movements of fascism at home and abroad. Here's Dave Emery.

Dave Emery here. This is For the Record, program number 1421. The walls came tumbling down. Nazis, fascists, and the 9/11 attacks, part one. This is being recorded on March 25th of the year 2026. To the subject material of the program. This, by the way, will be the reading of at least one or most of one, or perhaps one and part of another, of two articles. Well, they are timely, and as things are going completely to blazes in the Middle East, it remains to be seen just what happens. But if the powers that be in this country do not feel that there is sufficient impetus for war in Iran or on Iran, sufficient enthusiasm on the part of the American public, I think the possibility of a false flag operation is one that we need to be alert for. That might very well be a cyber terror incident. I would note in that regard that, as discussed in past programs, the CIA's cyber weaponry is designed in such a way as to mimic Russian, Chinese, Korean, Arabic, and Farsi, so that a cyber attack can be made to look like it was from Russia, from China, from Korea, from one of the Arabic countries, or from Iran. And the possibility of some sort of false flag operation is one that we need to be alerted for. Now, with regard to the 9/11 attacks, and that is the focal point of this program and probably the next as well, it could not be called a false flag attack in that certainly there were Muslim elements involved, al-Qaeda elements involved. Osama bin Laden, of course, had profound links and a history with the Central Intelligence Agency. And indeed, both al-Qaeda and ISIS and Hamas and Palestinian Islamic Jihad are elements of the Muslim Brotherhood. They are evolved from the Muslim Brotherhood. That is an Islamic fascist organization that was alive with the Axis in World War II, and which then jumped to the CIA and MI6 after the war to be used as anti-communist cadre. I will guarantee you that the 9/11 attacks were foreseen, and they were absolutely welcome. It was just the excuse that the powers that be wanted in order to do what they wanted to do. And I think we need to be alert to something happening again. If there is insufficient enthusiasm on the part of the American public for war against Iran, I think that that enthusiasm might be ginned up, so to speak. So here is, again, I've taken two articles out from behind the paywall of my Patreon platform. Here is the first article. It is called "The Walls Came Tumbling Down, Nazis, Fascists, and the 9/11 Attacks, Part 1. And it reads, "For all the journalistic coverage of the 9/11 attacks, the profound effect the event had on the psyche of the American public, and the continuing reverberation of the event in our national discourse and affairs, the actual operational substance of the attacks has been eclipsed." The next section, the Printer Diaries and 9/11. William Luther Pierce was the author of the iconic, influential book, The Printer Diaries, the document that profoundly influenced the Nazi terror group, The Order, and particularly Timothy McVeigh and his associates in the execution of the Oklahoma City bombing. In 1998, Pierce did a radio broadcast titled "Stay Out of Tall Buildings," unquote. In that program, Pierce had some telling prognostications. Quote, in one chilling commentary, Pierce, after noting that bin Laden and the rest of the lost generation of angry Muslim youth have it with their parents' compromises
and were hell-bent on revenge against infidel America, issued this stark prophetic warning in a 1998 radio broadcast titled, quote, "Stay Out of Tall Buildings," unquote. New Yorkers who work in tall office buildings anything close to the size of the World Trade Center might consider wearing hard hats, unquote, Pierce warned. Pierce also predicted that Osama bin Laden was coming and that the U.S. would be hit with biological warfare attacks. Pierce's comments are probably prophetic of what was to take place in the U.S. on 9/11/2001, but foreshadowed the anthrax attacks that followed as well. Coincidence is further stretched by analysis of Pierce's cracked and ideological manifesto, The Turner Diaries. The book's key episodes may be seen as foreshadowing key aspects of the 9/11 attacks. That book, again authored by the above-mentioned William Pierce, concludes with a low-level suicide aerial attack against the Pentagon. Quote, "We went over every possibility we could think of, and we came up with no really convincing plan except, perhaps, one. That is to make an air delivery of a bomb. In the massive ring of defenses around the Pentagon, there was a great deal of anti-aircraft firepower, but we decided that a small plane flying just above the ground might be able to get through the three-mile gauntlet with one of our 60-kiloton warheads," unquote. And by the way, these articles will be in the written description for the record 1421 and probably for 1422 as well. Continuing. It is worth noting that the Turner Diaries features the climactic attack on the Pentagon as occurring on November 9th. That date had great significance for the Nazis. The German Sailors' Rebellion that precipitated the advent of the Weimar Republic, so hated by the Nazis, began on 11/9, i.e. November 9th. Attempting to roll back the Weimar Revolution, the Nazis launched the ill-fated beer hall putsch on that date in 1923 as well. The Kristallnacht, the Night of Glass program of 1938, was launched on that date also. Interestingly, the Berlin Wall came down on November 9th. A German or other European would write the date November 9th as 9/11. And again, quoting from the Turner Diaries, quote, "November 9th, 1993. It's still 3 hours until first light and all systems are go," unquote. I'll use the time to write a few pages, my last diary entry. Then, it's a one-way trip to the Pentagon for me. The warhead is strapped into the front seat of the old Spearman plane and rigged to detonate either on impact or when I flip a switch in the back seat. Hopefully, I'll be able to manage a low-level airburst directly over the Pentagon. Failing that, I'll at least try to fly as close as I can before I'm shot down," unquote. The book's protagonist and namesake is successful. Quote, "Thus end Earl Turner's diaries as unpretentiously as they began. His final mission was successful, of course, as we all are reminded each year on November 9th, our traditional Day of the Martyrs," unquote. Another element of resonance between the Turner Diaries and 9/11 concerns the envisioned destruction of a 100-story skyscraper in Manhattan. Quote, "In an apocalyptic scene, Pierce rejoices over the destruction of the center of the world capital by one more time. In an apocalyptic scene, Pierce rejoices over the destruction of the center of the world capital contaminated, Jewish-dominated New York. The neo-Nazi, writing under the alias Andrew McDonald, says he desires to see, quote, the 100 floors of the skyscraper fall," unquote. Now, again, of course, the Turner Diaries is just a novel, and I'm just a crazy conspiracy theorist from California. Imagine that. Imagine a low-level, imagine a terrorist group executing a low-level suicide aerial attack against the Pentagon
and bringing down a 100-story skyscraper in Manhattan. Pretty crazy, huh? Guess that couldn't happen in real life, though, could it? The next section, the Oklahoma City bombing and the 9/11 attacks. The Pruning Diaries was also a primary source of inspiration for Timothy McVeigh and his associates in the Oklahoma City bombing. Interestingly, there are a number of evidentiary pubiperies connecting the milieu of the Oklahoma City bombing with that of the 9/11 attacks, as well as the 1993 bombing of the World Trade Center. Preparatory to setting forth evidentiary tributaries between the 9/11 attacks and the Oklahoma City bombing, we highlight key aspects of the OKC attack that were submerged by the mainstream media and by Merrick Garland, Biden's attorney general, and a federal official in charge of the, quote, investigation, unquote, into the Oklahoma City bombing. Worth remembering again is the fact that the Pruning Diaries was reportedly a key ideological influence on Timothy McVeigh. Far from being a, quote, lone nut, unquote, McVeigh had trusted associates in the Oklahoma City attack. One of those was reported to be Andreas Strassmeier, Strassmeier. Undercover APF informant Carol Howe maintains that Strassmeier was the driving force behind the Oklahoma City bombing. Quote, APF informant Howe has gone so far as to peg Andreas Strassmeier as the prime instigator of the bombing. She alleges that Strassmeier exhibited an extraordinary influence over McVeigh. Strassmeier's background is relevant. Quote, Strassmeier's links to McVeigh and America's violent racialist underground are all the more curious given Andreas's high-powered family background in Germany. His grandfather was an early member of the Nazi Party. Years later, his father, Günther Strassmeier, served as Helmut Kohl's de facto chief of staff. A top Christian Democratic official in Berlin, Günther was also a close friend and advisor to the chancellor. When the Berlin Wall opened on November 9, 1989, they celebrated together in the streets, unquote. By the way, I'm not reading the footnotes here. Those will all be in the written description for the record 1421 and for 1442. Continuing. There is a striking resemblance between Strassmeier and the composite sketch of, quote, John Doe number 2, unquote, seen by witnesses in the company of Timothy McVeigh. Again, quoting, he is regarded by many investigators as John Doe number 2, the unknown person assisting McVeigh and Terry Nichols at the scene of the Oklahoma City bombing, who was seen by a number of eyewitnesses, unquote. Strassmeier was reported to be seeking a Lufthansa surplus Boeing 747, not an aircraft for use in smuggling contraband, and being capable of landing unobtrusively on a small rural airstrip. Quote, according to an FBI report dated May 10, 1995, quote, additional documents reveal that at one time, Strassmeier was attempting to purchase a 747 aircraft from Lufthansa. However, the reason for the purchase is not reflected in the documents, unquote. Next, we review information about a 2002 article on the Oklahoma City bombing and a possible link between that attack and some of the hijackers implicated in the 9/11 attacks. A motel located at some distance from Norman, Oklahoma, where some of the alleged hijackers apparently took flight training, may provide documentation of connections between Mohammed Atta and accused 20th hijacker Zaharias Moussaoui. Atta allegedly tried to book rooms at this motel with Moussaoui and another of the suspected hijackers. This is significant for several reasons. For one thing, the motel was further away than other reasonably priced motels. Atta, for whatever reason, wanted this motel.
As stated above, the following account may establish a hard link between Apa and Musawi. The same motel was apparently frequented by Mujahid Menepta, capital M-E-N-E-P-T-A, an associate of Musawi, who visited the motel in the time before the 1995 Oklahoma City bombing. The same motel was also reported to have been host to Timothy McVeigh and alleged Middle Eastern and or Iraqi nationals with whom he may have been conspiring. It is also worth noting that legal authorities in this country do not appear to have been overly eager to pursue those leads, perhaps out of a desire to avoid having to reopen the investigation into the Oklahoma City bombing. Although not discussed in this article, APA and associates were also reportedly interested in pursuing crop-dusting aircraft, the type of plane used in the attack on the Pentagon in the Truman Diaries. Quote, "What happened at the nondescript roadside motel outside Oklahoma City was just a fleeting encounter between the twisted... What happened at the nondescript roadside motel outside Oklahoma City was just a fleeting encounter during the twisted cross-country odyssey of the terrorists who would carry out the September 11th attacks. Mohammed Atta, alleged leader of the plot, and two companions wanted to rent a room but couldn't get the deal they wanted, so they left," unquote. In addition to the positive identification of Atta and Musawi, the motel owner also identified people apparently linked to the Oklahoma City bombing. According to the motel owner and other witnesses and investigators interviewed by The Weekly, McVeigh and several of these Iraqis were motel guests in the months preceding the 1995 bombing. Witnesses also claimed they saw several of the Iraqis moving barrels of material around on the bed of a truck. The motel owner said the material smelled of diesel fuel and he had to clean up a spill. Diesel fuel was a key component of the truck bomb that blew up the federal building, unquote. As mentioned above, Mujahid Menepta was also reported to have been at the motel. The brilliant Peter Dale Scott reports that Menepta was also a suspect in the 9/11 attacks and drug trafficking as well as the Oklahoma City bombing. Convicted in the 1993 attack on the World Trade Center, Ramzi Youssef is a connecting link to both the Oklahoma City bombing and the 9/11 attacks. During Youssef's trial, prosecutors kept material from Youssef's Toshiba laptop out of the case, again quoting, "While Youssef's Toshiba laptop contained the full details of the plot later executed on 9/11, not a word of that scenario was mentioned during the trial," unquote. Next, we highlight the alleged presence of Oklahoma City bomber Perry Nichols at a bomb-making and logistics planning seminar in the Philippines. Also present at the seminar were Ramzi Youssef, the mastermind of the earlier World Trade Center attack, and Hakim Murad, M-U-R-A-D, another of the conspirators in the first World Trade Center attack. The first attack on the World Trade Center occurred in 1993. The account comes from Edwin Angeles, the co-founder of Abu Sayyaf, the Al-Qaeda affiliate in the Philippines. Angeles had been subpoenaed as a defense witness by Timothy McVeigh's counsel in the Oklahoma City bombing case. Angeles was also a deep-cover Philippine intelligence officer. Among the most interesting revelations that Angeles shared with Elmina, that's his wife, among the most interesting revelations that Angeles shared with Elmina was about a meeting between himself, Ramzi Youssef, Abdul Murad, both of whom are now serving multiple prison terms for terrorist activities, including the first World Trade Center bombing in 1993. Abdul Razak Abu Kabar Jamalani, unidentified members of the Abdul Razak Abu Bakar Jamalani, unidentified members of the Moro Islamic Liberation Front, or MILF, and two men whom Angeles identified as
Iraqis. The meeting, according to Omima, was held in a warehouse near a Dole Philippine plant in South Cotabato between General Santos Cebi and Davao del Sur. There were other men at the meeting, a man whom Angeles identified as Nichols and as, quote, codename Farmer, unquote, and another American whom he did not identify by name. The next section, François Genoux, 9/11, and Altaqua. So Horace Nussawi embodies a link to another prominent Nazi figuring in the constellation of the 9/11 attacks. One more time. So Horace Nussawi embodies a link to another prominent Nazi figuring in the constellation of the 9/11 attacks. Interestingly, and perhaps significantly, the invited alleged Al-Qaeda operative Zaharias Nussawi is being represented in France by Isabelle Coupon-Père, Coupon-Père, quote, who is well known for representing and later promising to marry Ilich Ramirez Sanchez, better known as Carlos the Jackal, unquote. Isabelle Coupon-Père works for Jacques Vergès's law firm. Vergès, in turn, for representing and later promising to marry Ilich Ramirez Sanchez,

indicative of Janu's prominence in the Nazi hierarchy, is his status as a literary and legal heir to Adolf Hitler, Martin Bormann, and Joseph Goebbels. Janu, quote, Janu is notable for having been the executor of the last will and testament of Nazi propagandist Joseph Goebbels, and for reportedly making a fortune from publishing Goebbels' diaries, which he held the posthumous rights for along with Hitler and Bormann's works, unquote. Janu's background is important, again quoting. Best known for funding SS butcher Klaus Barbie's legal defense team and that of Adolf Eichmann, Janu held the legal copyright to writings by Hitler, Goebbels, and Martin Bormann. Janu, who committed suicide in 1996, is also believed to have played a key role in the post-war management of Nazi funds, unquote. Janu was also a financial advisor to the family of Osama bin Laden, according to Ernest Bakas, a preeminent European expert on money laundering. Quote, one of the grounds for accusation is that the Swiss attorney Janu had the closest connections with the bin Laden family, that he was an advisor to the family, one of its investment bankers. It's known for certain that he supported terrorism and was the estate executor for Adolf Hitler and part of the terror milieu, unquote. Before proceeding with analysis of Janu and his links to the milieu of the 9/11 attacks, it might be worthwhile to present Hitler's version of the destruction of New York City during World War II. Quote, Albert Speer, in his prison writings, recounts an episode in which a maniacal Hitler, quote, pictured for himself and for us the destruction of New York in a hurricane of fire, unquote. The Nazi Führer described skyscrapers turning into gigantic burning torches, collapsing upon one another, the glow of the exploding city illuminating the dark sky, unquote. An approximation of Hitler's hellish vision came true on September 11th, when terrorists destroyed the Twin Towers in New York, killing nearly 3,000 people, unquote. A further similarity between Hitler's vision for the destruction of New York and the 9/11 attacks is to be found in the Führer's plan to use kamikaze suicide attacks to decimate the Big Apple. Quote, not only Hitler's fantasy, but also his plan for realizing it, recall what happened in 2001. The idea was for kamikaze pilots to fly explosive-crammed light aircraft lacking landing gear into the Manhattan skyscrapers. The drawings for the Daimler Benz America Bomber, unquote, actually exist. They show giant four-engine planes with raised underbellies beneath which small bombers could be strapped. The bombers, which would be released shortly before the plane reached the East Coast, after which the mother plane would return to Europe, unquote. The co-chairman of the board of directors of SECO, the holding company that manages the bin Laden business interests in Europe, is Baudin Dunant, capital B-A-U-D-O-I-N, last name capital B-U-N-A-M-B, a friend and professional associate of François Janu. Quote, this company, established by the bin Ladens in 1980, is the flagship for the group's activities in Europe. It is headed by Islam bin Laden, and the board of directors is made up almost exclusively of members of the family clan, except for a Swiss citizen, Baudin Dunant. This well-known lawyer from French-speaking Switzerland, who is on the boards of several dozen companies, came to public notice in 1983 when he agreed to represent the Swiss banker François Janu, a controversial figure who had been a disciple of Hitler and sole heir of Goebbels' copyrights before becoming one of the financiers of the FLN during the Algerian War, unquote. Before returning to the subject of Janu himself, the actions of SECO, on the board of directors of which sat Janu associate Dunant, are worth considering. SECO's subsidiary airline, Avcon Air, A-V-C-O-N Air, trained pilots of Huffman Aviation, from which Mohammed Atta and associates operated. Quote, Swiss police questioned Islam bin Laden because one of his companies, Avcon Air Charter, had offered flight training to clients of the Venice flight school attended by some of the hijackers.

0: as a result of what Dumont called a still unexplained coincidence, unquote, the pilots of Ghislam bin Laden's company trained at Huffman Aviation in Florida, the paper stated, unquote. The, quote, coincidental, unquote, intersection of Seiko's aviation subsidiary with the flight school used by APA and company for an operational base is even more interesting in light of Seiko's opening of 16 unpublished accounts with the Clearstream network owned by the Deutsche Börse, the German stock exchange. In the context of Clearstream, that network has links to another institution central to the discussion of the funding of Al-Qaeda and the activities of François Genoux. That institution is the Bank Al-Taqwa. In November, U.S. authorities named some banks that had bin Laden accounts, and it put them on a blacklist. One was Al-Taqwa, Fear of God, registered in the Bahamas with offices in Lugano, Switzerland. Al-Taqwa had access to the Clearstream system through its correspondent account with the Banco del Gotardo in Switzerland. Al-Taqwa had access to the Clearstream system through its correspondent account with the Banca del Gotardo in Lugano, which has a published Clearstream account number 74381. But bin Laden may have other access to the unpublished system. In what he calls a, quote, spectacular discovery, unquote, Ernest Backus reports that in the weeks before CEO Andre Lucy was forced to leave Clearstream in last May, a series of 16 unpublished accounts were opened under the name of the Saudi investment company, or SECO, the Geneva holding company of the Saudi bin Laden group, unquote. In another essay, we will discuss Dumont's liquidation of funds that may have been sent through the Clearstream network to the bin Laden interests. We note in that context that Ruby Beckers of Huffman Aviation was flush with cash in the immediate run-up to the 9/11 attacks. Quote, because national reporters apparently had no clue about his shady local reputation and his inability for 6 months straight to pay his rent on time, no one questioned how Beckers had come to be so flush with cash just 3 weeks before the attack. Unquote. Perhaps the most significant connection of François Genoux concerned the aforementioned Bank Al-Taqwa. One of the directors of Al-Taqwa and a friend of Genoux's is the Swiss Islamist Ahmed Huber, a remarkably well-connected individual about whom we will have more to say later. Huber represents an interesting perspective on the events of 9/11-2001. Quote, by his, Ahmed Huber's account, a group of aging SS officers and members of Hitler's personal guard who meet every few weeks in the German state of Bavaria for beer and conversation recently bestowed the title Honorary Prussian, unquote, on bin Laden. They praise his valiant fight, unquote, against the U.S., Huber said. One of the members called Huber after the meeting to tell him that henceforth they had decided to call the Al-Qaeda leader, quote, Herr von Laden, unquote, Huber said. The Bank Al-Taqwa was headed by Youssef Nava, whose career is heavily intersected with the Third Reich. Quote, according to Egyptian intelligence, Nava worked for the Abwehr German intelligence during World War II. Now quoting. But Youssef Nava is even better known to the Egyptian intelligence services, who have evidence of his membership in the armed branch of the Fraternity of the Muslim Brothers in the 1940s. At that time, according to the same sources, he was working for the Abwehr under Admiral Canaris and took part in a plot against King Farouk. This was not the first time that the path of the Muslim Brothers crossed that of the servants of the Third Reich, unquote. During the Second World War, Nava is reported to have assisted in the escape of Haj Amin al-Husseini, the Grand Mufti of Jerusalem, who held the rank of Major General in the Waffen-SS. Quote, another valued World War II Nazi collaborator was Youssef Nava, current board chairman of Al-Taqwa, Nava Management, the Lugano, Switzerland, Liechtenstein, and Bahamas-based financial services outfit accused by the U.S. Treasury Department of money laundering for and financing of Osama bin Laden's al-Qaeda. As a young man, he had joined the armed branch of the secret apparatuses al-Jihaz al-Siri of the Muslim Brotherhood and then was recruited by German military intelligence. When Grand Mufti al-Husseini had to flee Germany in 1945 as the Nazi defeat loomed, Youssef Naba reportedly was instrumental in arranging the escape via Switzerland back to Egypt and eventually Palestine, where al-Husseini resurfaced in 1946. Unquote. Analysts have highlighted the central position of François Genoux in the constellation surrounding the directors and executives of Bank al-Taqwa. This position may well be operational. Quote, authorities believe Genoux founded al-Taqwa Bank and allocated its resources to support international terrorists such as Vladimir Ilyich Ramirez, alias Carlos the Jackal, and Osama bin Laden. Unquote. Ernest Bacchus appeared to be referencing al-Taqwa when he spoke with the financial journal Plus Minus. Quote, Ernest Bacchus, one of Europe's leading experts in money laundering, told the Luxembourg-based journal Plus Minus last year that he believed the financial source of funds for the 9/11 terrorists would ultimately be traced back to Swiss bank accounts established by Genoux. Few Americans have any idea what Bacchus could possibly be talking about. One more time. When Ernst Bacchus, one of Europe's leading experts in money laundering, told the Luxembourg-based economic journal Plus Minus last year that he believed the financial sources of funds for the 9/11 terrorists would be ultimately traced back to Swiss bank accounts established by Genoux, few Americans have any idea what Bacchus could possibly be talking about, unquote. Genoux's associate Ahmed Huber networks with the like-minded individuals in European fascist parties. Quote, perhaps the most recent remarkable story concerning Huber comes from a brief item in the Swiss tabloid Blick, capital B-L-I-C-K, that in an April 26, 2002 article by Alexander Sauper, S-A-U-P-P-E-R, that Huber was involved in the meeting of far-right leaders from Europe. Franz Schoenhuber, founder of the Republican Party in Germany and a former member of the SS. He talked with Le Pen, who constitutes, together with Schoenhuber, the Front National faction in the European Parliament. Gianfranco Fini, Italian post-fascist Mussolini admirer and founder of the Alleanza Nazionale. He also was at the meeting with Le Pen and Schoenhuber and Ahmed Huber. At the extremist rendezvous, an American far-right politician was also supposed to have taken part, unquote. One can gauge the gravitas of both Huber and al-Taqwa by noting the international prestige of the fascists and reactionaries at the Mont-Pelerin meeting with Huber. Jean-Marie Le Pen has now been replaced by his daughter Marine as head of the Front National. Huber's networking with Italian post-fascist, unquote, Gianfranco Fini, is representative. Both Huber's and al-Taqwa's networking with the milieu of post World War II Italian fascism are illustrative. Huber's fellow shareholder in al-Taqwa, Karim Alessandro G-H-E, is a denizen of the same political landscape as Gianfranco Fini. Quote, another connection involves al-Taqwa group shareholder Alessandro G-H-E, an Italian radical who has been questioned by his country's security forces about his links to Osama bin Laden. Gay was a member of the Italian neo-fascist, or Dime Novo, that began compiling upward... Again, one more time. Gay was a member of the Italian neo-fascist, or Dime Novo, that began coupling up with Muslim radicals in the 1970s, says Ile Carmon, K-A-R-M-O-N. Unquote. Or Dime Novo, or New Order, was headed by Pino Rauti, R-A-U-T-I, who was, along with Gianfranco Fini, part of the coalition government of former P2 Lodge member Silvio Berlusconi, whose links to the al-Taqwa milieu are further developed below. Headed up by Ahmed Idris Nasreddin, N-A-S-R-E-D-D-I-N, Nasreddin Holdings is part of the al-Taqwa complex. Quote, Nasruddin at the founding of the Nasruddin International Group Limited Holding in January of 1997, appointed Mr. Dr. Enrico Valzer, WALSER, as trustee. Of all people, the Pessina lawyer, Dr. Ercole Dominelli, D-O-M-I-N-E-L-L-I, to the administrative board. Dominelli, until his death, was seen as the, quote, sole, unquote, of the Lugano Finance Society, FIMO, that was widely involved in the financial scandals of the 1990s. Even more definitive is the role FIMO has played since 1968 in the financing into the millions, the first projects of the, at time, utterly unknown construction builder from Milan, Silvio Berlusconi. One more time. Dominelli, until his death, was seen as the sole, unquote, of the Lugano Finance Society, FIMO, that was widely involved in the financial scandals of the 1990s. Even more definitive is the role FIMO has played since 1968 in the financing into the millions of the first projects of the at the time utterly unknown construction builder from Milan, Silvio Berlusconi, unquote. The Alpaca Orbit also contains one Gustavo Selva, S-E-L-V-A, a parliamentary representative of Gianfranco Fini's Alleanza Nazionale. Selva's link to Alpaca's Nasruddin runs through Sergio Marini, M-A-R-I-N-I. Quote, Gustavo Selva belongs to Nasruddin's wider circle. The former journalist and today parliamentary member of the post-fascist Parte Alleanza Nazionale, Selva was, until April 19, 1999, involved in the Roman-based business, the Arab-Italian Consulting House. 6 months before it went under on September 18, 1998, a certain Sergio Marini was named the firm's official receiver, unquote. Continuing, Marini is also part of a milieu that includes Galeb Himat of Alpaca, quote, Marini was, together with the Nasruddin International Group Limited Holdings, also part of the Milan Registered Blind Investment SRL. Since 1988, Marini was CEO of LIME Development, Light Industry and Environmental Development SRL, unquote, in Rome, whose administrative director was Abdurrahman Nasruddin, along with his deputy, Galeb Himat, himself a founder of the Alpaca Group, unquote. Bridging the worlds of Berlusconi and Alpaca is Pier Felice Barchi, an attorney for both Berlusconi and Youssef Naba of the Bank Alpaca. Quote, the Akiba Bank of Nasruddin was also supposed to be concerned with the spreading of Islamic banking practices. The Lugano registered affiliate of the bank listed, along with its founder Nasruddin, the Pessina-based Pier Felice Barchi. This attorney had great experience with rich and influential foreign customers. Barchi was also concerned with the Pessina financial interests of Italian Prime Minister Berlusconi and a Saudi minority partner in Berlusconi's media group, Mediaset, Prince Al-Walid Al-Talal of Saudi Arabia. One of the most important and intriguing links of the Bank Alpaca milieu to the corridors of power concerns figures from the Alpaca orbit and the highest echelons of the Republican Party, notably Grover Norquist and Karl Rove's Islamic Free Market Institute. On March 20th of 2002, agents from the FBI and Secret Service raided a series of businesses and institutions in the Virginia suburbs of Washington, D.C., often referred to as the SAR Network. That's S-A-A-R, all in caps. Continuing. One of the principals in the organization's graded was Jamal Barzinji, B-A-R-Z-I-N-J-I, a member of the Grove Norquist Islamic Institute and a key link between the GOP and the Bank Alpaca milieu. Barzinji is also on the board of Amama Mutual Funds, one of whose board members is Samir Salah, S-A-L-A-H, quote, Barzinji serves as a trustee and officer of the Amama Mutual Funds Trust, a growth an income mutual fund. Another board member and pendant in the Herndon, Virginia office is Samir Salah, S-A-L-A-H. He formerly ran a branch of the Bank Alpaca in the Caribbean. One more pun. He formerly ran a branch of Alpaca in the Caribbean, unquote. The Islamic Institute received financing from the Safa Trust headed by Barzinji. Quote, the president of the Safa Trust, Jamal Barzinji, is a former business associate of Switzerland-based investor Youssef Naba of Bank Alpaca, whose assets were frozen last fall after the Treasury designated him a person suspected of giving aid to terrorists, unquote. Yet another person in the entities targeted in the 322,002 raids was Hisham al-Palib. Palib also was linked to Youssef Naba and Alpaca. Quote, two people affiliated with the companies and charities are linked by records to entities already designated as terrorists by the U.S. government. Hisham al-Palib, who served as an officer of SAR, the International Institute of Islamic Thought, and Safa Trust Incorporated, another major charity during the 1970s, was an officer of firms run by Youssef M. Naba of the Bank Alpaca, records show, unquote. Indicative of the powerful political connections of the Virginia component of the Alpaca Nexus is Talat Altman, capital O-P-H-M-A-N. Altman and other members of the Safa Trust milieu met with Treasury Secretary Paul O'Neill. Quote, among the Muslim leaders attending the meeting with O'Neill was Talat Altman, a longtime associate and supporter of President George W. Bush's family, who gave a benediction at the Republican Convention in Philadelphia in August of 2000. He also serves with Barzinji on the board of the Imama Mutual Funds Trust, an investment firm founded by M. Yaqub Mirza, the Northern Virginia businessman who set up most of the entities targeted by the Treasury and whose tax records were sought in the raid, unquote. Mirza has many links to the Alpaca milieu. Quote, Mr. Mirza's company, Marjac, and other entities also was involved with Mr. Naba's companies in the 1970s, according to bank documents from Liechtenstein. Mr. Barzinji and Mr. Palib live across the street from each other, unquote. The relationship between George W. Bush and Talat Altman is long-standing. Quote, Mr. Altman has ties to the Bush family going back to the 1980s, when he served with George W. Bush on the board of a Texas petroleum firm, Harkin Oil and Gas Incorporated. Mr. Altman has visited the White House during the administrations of both President Bush and his father, George H.W. Bush, unquote. Eventually, the 322,002 raids came to nothing. Treasury Secretary Paul O'Neill left office nearly at Treasury Secretary Paul O'Neill left office near the end of the year. And the next section, the last section, conclusions. Apparent in the examination and analysis of these relationships and dynamics resulting from them is that the forces involved in the 9/11 attacks were far more than Islamic militants perpetrating jihad. Networking between the Alpaca milieu and powerful reactionary and outright fascist forces representing the upper echelons of our political power structures of European and American political strata. One more time. Networking between the Alpaca milieu and powerful reactionary and outright fascist forces representative of upper echelons of the political power structures of Europe and American political strata indicates that the perpetrators of the terror were not marginal in any way. We will explore the George W. Bush administration's deep connection to the Al-Qaeda milieu in a future discussion. Talat Altman's position in the Bush business and political operations and his successful intercession with Treasury Secretary Paul O'Neill on behalf of the targets of the 322,002 Operation Green Quest raids informs us that the powerful underpinnings of the attacks are beyond the successful reach of law enforcement. The elite connections of the Alpaca milieu constellation may appear puzzling in the context of the links between Islamist and white supremacist terror discussed here. The activities of Ahmed Huber present a partial solution to the quandary. Quote, Huber exemplifies historical links to the SS and forces manifest in Nazi Germany. Quote, he, Huber, began to accept the views of the Egyptian-based Grand Mufti of Jerusalem, Haj Amin al-Husseini, who gave Huber, quote, a totally different view of the history and nature of the Third Reich. The Grand Mufti knew Hitler personally and actively collaborated with the Axis powers in World War II. The Mufti was even responsible for creating the Bosnian-based 13th Waffen-SS division that was composed of Muslim recruits. Huber also grew close to Johann von Leers, a fanatical Jew-hater, former Nazi propaganda ministry official, and the Grand Mufti's good friend, unquote. Neo-Nazi Islamist Ahmed Huber has also been active in forming working relationships between American, far-right, and Islamist elements as well, a subject that was discussed above. Quote, recently, Huber went to Chicago for a discreet congress that brought together the authentic right and the fighters for Islam, unquote, and he says that, quote, major decisions were taken. The reunification is underway, unquote. That reunification, unquote, may well explain the Islamist links to the likes of William Luther Pierce, Terry Nichols, and Andreas Strassmeyer. In conclusion, the historical relationship between Al-Qaeda and Nazism is exemplified in the background of Alija Izetbegovic, the first head of state of Bosnia following the breakup of Yugoslavia. Quote, during World War II, when Bosnia became part of the Nazi puppet state of the Croatian Ustashi, Mr. Izetbegovic joined the Young Muslims, a group siding with the German-supported Hanjar division organized by the German SS. Mr. Izetbegovic supported the Hanjars. After Tito's communist government was established in 1946, a military court sentenced Mr. Izetbegovic to 3 years in prison for his wartime activities. Osama bin Laden visited Izetbegovic in Sarajevo in 1993 and sponsored some fighters from Arabic countries to fight on the Muslim side in Bosnia, according to a report in the German magazine Der Spiegel, unquote. And again, some of the names here may appear strange, the relationships may appear strange. All of this article, including the footnotes from which all of the quotes were taken, will be in the written description for the record 1421. And I'm going to begin reading The Walls Came Tumbling Down, Part 2. This will, however, be included in for the record 1422. And beginning that article, however, The Walls Came Tumbling Down, Nazis, Fascists, and the 9/11 Attacks, Part 2. Quote, actually beginning, this article supplements the first longer presentation on the pivotal Nazi and fascist involvement in the 9/11 attacks. Among the unexplored aspects of the 9/11 attacks concerns the German connection to the political and operational dynamics surrounding those attacks. Before delving into the meat of this investigation, we review critical background information about the genesis of the German intelligence service, the BND. The series of articles, Transition Europe, detailed the evolution of the BND. We reprise here a section of Transition Europe, Part 2. That, again, is one of the articles behind the paywall of my Papillon platform. It was the Reinhard-Gehlen organization which was the primary element in Truman's creation of the CIA. Quote, what ultimately persuaded Truman to authorize an operational CIA was, in fact, partly the need to find a home for the post-war Gehlen organization. In 1948, Bellis, by now a civilian, helped write the memo persuading Truman to take on the Gehlen organization on Gehlen's own terms, unquote. The extent to which the Gehlen organization was a direct, important extension of the Third Reich's national security apparatus is revealed in a memo. Quote, As Galen was about to leave for the U.S., he left a message for Hermann Baum with another of his top aides, Gerhard Wessel. Quote, I am to tell you from Galen that he has discussed with Hitler's successor, Admiral Karl Dönitz, and Galen's superior and chief of staff, General Franz Halder, the question of continuing his work with the Americans. Both were in agreement, unquote. As author Carl Oglesby notes, quote, in other words, the German chain of command was still in effect, and it approved of what Galen was doing with the Americans, unquote. The Galen organization was responsible for generating up to 70% of U.S. intelligence on the former Soviet Union and Eastern Europe. In addition, when German and American interests conflicted on the matter of substantive interest to both the Galen Org and its U.S. associates, it was recognized that Galen would act in the interests of Germany first. The ultimate fruit of the Dulles SS liaisons during World War II is summed up by U.S. Marine Corps Colonel retired William Corson, military intelligence historian and advisor to Senator Frank Church's committee that investigated the CIA in the mid-1970s. Quote, Galen's organization was designed to protect Odessa Nazis. It amounts to an exceptionally well-organized diversion. And the next section, U.S. mistrust of Germany. A former NSA officer explicitly laid out American distrust of Germany in the context of the 9/11 attacks. Quote, former NSA employee Thomas Drake, quote, after the attacks of September 11, 2001, Germany became intelligence target number one in Europe, unquote. He says, the U.S. government did not trust Germany because some of the September 11th suicide pilots had lived in Hamburg. The next section is called Ernst Urlau. One of the most thought-provoking connections with regard to the 9/11 facts concerns Ernst Urlau, chief of the Hamburg police during a period in which German intelligence had members of the Hamburg cell of 9/11 hijackers under surveillance. Urlau was appointed special advisor to the Chancellor on Intelligence Matters in 1998, and he became head of the BND in 2005. Quote, from 1996 to 1998, Ernst Urlau, of the UHRLAU, was chief of Hamburg Police. In 1998, Urlau was appointed a coordinator of the intelligence community in the office of the Chancellor, Helmut Kohl. On December 1, 2005, Urlau was appointed to the post of head of the BND. That's the Federal German Intelligence Service, the final incarnation of the Galen organization.
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0: And as I know here, this is a highly unusual professional resume. It has to be understood against the background of German intelligence surveillance of the Hamburg cell and the apparent failure to alert the U.S. Quote, 3 years before the September 11th attacks, Germany's domestic intelligence service was tracking prominent members of the Hamburg terrorist cell that planned and executed the aircraft hijackings, according to newly obtained documents. The documents, including intelligence reports, surveillance logs, and transcripts of intercepted telephone calls, appear to contradict public claims by the German authorities that they knew little about the members of the Hamburg cell before the attacks, unquote. We examine the Hamburg authorities' behavior still further. Quote, as early as 1998, the records show, the Germans monitored a meeting between a man suspected of plotting the attacks. went on. As early as 1998, the record showed the Germans monitored for their meeting between men suspected of plotting the attacks. The surveillance would lead a year later to the Hamburg apartment where Mohammed Atta and other main plotters were living while attending universities. While the records do not indicate that the authorities heard any mention of a specific plan, they depict a surveillance mission extensive enough to raise anew the politically sensitive question of whether the Germans missed a chance to disrupt the cell during the initial stages of planning the attacks. Unquote. Consider that Erlau was head of the Hamburg Police Department at this time. Quote, according to the documents, the surveillance was in place on August 29, 1998, when Mr. Matusovic and Hamid Haidar Zamar, who had already been identified by the police as a suspected extremist, met at the Hamburg home of Saeed Bahaji, B-A-H-A-J-I. The police monitored several other meetings between the men in the months that followed, the documents said. The record of the meeting shows that police have identified Mr. Bahaji, another person suspected of being a cell member, and believed to have been intimately involved in the planning and logistics of the plot. Eventually, Erlau becomes head of the BND, and we'll talk about that. Remember that Erlau became a special advisor for intelligence matters to Helmut Kohl, and that Andreas Strassmeier's father, Günter Strassmeier, was Helmut Kohl's chief of staff. And we'll talk more about this in our next program. This concludes For the Record program number 1421. The Walls Came Tumbling Down, Nazis, Fascists, and the 9/11 Attacks, Part 1. This is being recorded on March 25th of the year 2026. I'm Dave Emery. Have fun.
2: 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Let's continue the program with the Chris Hedges Report show. In today's show, Chris Hedges is in conversation with Richard Wolff, professor, economist, author of numerous books, on the topic of Will the Iran War Cause a Global Depression? From 30th of April.

0: The economic fallout from 2 months of war in Iran is already crippling economies across the globe. Energy prices are soaring, gasoline shortages and rationing are plaguing countries such as Vietnam, South Korea, and Thailand. Japan has had to twice dip into its strategic reserves since the war on Iran started in February. The rise in price of liquefied petroleum gas means cooking gas prices have skyrocketed, devastating households in countries such as India. The price of nitrogen fertilizers produced in the Gulf are also rising at an alarming rate, guaranteeing steep increases in food prices. There are growing shortages of helium, aluminum, naphtha, devastating industries, including the microchip industry. Textile mills in India and Bangladesh have shut down. Steel mills in India and automakers in Japan have cut production. Tens of thousands of workers across the globe have already lost their jobs. Asian airlines, along with those in Poland, Germany, and Ireland, are cutting flights and raising surcharges with a doubling of the price of jet fuel. The United Arab Emirates, one of the world's richest countries, with sovereign wealth funds that total more than $2 trillion, has asked the United States for a financial lifeline in the wake of missile-damaged gas fields and a halt to shipping in the Strait of Hormuz, the New York Times reports. Millions of people, especially in Asia and Africa, are at risk of falling into dire poverty because of the conflict, according to the United Nations Development Program. The U.S., which is a net exporter of oil and natural gas, has been relatively insulated from the global shock, although gasoline prices have risen by $1 a gallon since February 28th. But this will not remain the case if Iran does not open the straits soon. The average U.S. diesel price has already increased by nearly 50%, surpassing $5.60 a gallon. Higher fuel prices, coupled with growing shortages and disruptions in supply chains, will begin to take a heavy toll on the U.S. economy, as everything we pay for, including consumer products, food, and transportation, rise in price. We flirt not only with a global recession, but, if the closure of the strait is not resolved, a global depression, with all of the suffering and inevitable social and political instability, catastrophic financial crises inflict on societies. Joining me to discuss the economic consequences of the war is Professor Richard Wolff. Professor Wolff is a professor emeritus of economics at the University of Massachusetts Amherst and a visiting professor in the graduate program in international affairs of the New School. He has also taught economics at Yale University, City University of New York, University of Utah, and the University of Paris. I want to begin, Rick, by examining something that's not, I think, been widely discussed, and that is supply chains, how fragile they are. We're already seeing, of course, supply chains being degraded, how difficult it is to resurrect them, and what the consequences of serious damage to supply chains are.
1: Okay, it's a really good place to start, Chris, because it allows me to talk a moment about economic history, particularly since the 1970s. Major large capitalist corporations, American, but also Western European, Japanese, and others, have followed the guideline of profit maximization, the religion of capitalism, to move production, to make a long, complex story short, to move production around the world from being concentrated in the United States, for example, to being spread all over the world. You know, in 1970, Detroit was the center of the automobile industry for this country, and surrounding Detroit were literally hundreds of medium and small businesses that fed the auto industry. But they were all within 20 to 50 miles of Detroit. All of that is gone, with the Detroit showing it, its population today, just to give you an idea of the social consequences, is about 700,000 people. In 1970, it was just shy of 2 million people. That's the demographic, if you like, of what happened to that industry. Well, it went abroad. And here's the reality. If you go abroad to China for one set of activities, to India for another, to Brazil for a third, what you are creating is long supply chains. This is not a matter of technology. That's often the misunderstanding, you know, modern technology requires. No, it doesn't. It's not about modern technology. The technologies installed in China are not that different from the technologies that were installed here. The reality was that the labor cost in China was much lower, and the desperation of those countries to bring jobs there meant that they offered very high profits, and American corporations took that offer. No one held a gun to their head. This wasn't done under duress. This was your normal capitalist investment where the profits are the highest. The end result, which they did not calculate, because they rarely do, was not to take into account all the secondary consequences of long supply chains. And let me go through what they were. But they didn't count what I'm about to tell you. For them, the higher profit settled the matter. Well, here are some of the consequences. You have to travel long distances to bring the finished product from China or India or Bangladesh or wherever it is back to the United States for sale. That means you are dependent on shipping. That means you are dependent on the shipping industry. That means you're dependent, to take the current events, on the Strait of Hormuz, among other, Malacca, Panama, Suez. There are many of those, and those are now important in a way that they weren't before. Number two, when you ship everything long distances, and you do it mostly by boat, you pollute the ocean. That's going to affect travel, fishery, water access, all kinds of secondary consequences that, of course, should have been taken into account. Third, you're going to be subject to political turmoil. If your shipping route takes you here or there, if you need to have storage facilities along the way, which you usually do in case of all kinds of situations, you have to have friendly locations in which to do all of that. And anybody at any point can hold you up. And if they do, then you are suddenly frozen. We're seeing that now. Energy is a basic component, but often even a little component, you know, the carburetor in your car. Well, the car has to have a carburetor. And even if everything else is available, but the carburetors aren't, you're stuck. And when you're stuck, you can't deliver on time. Okay, long story short, this is a wonderful example of what in economics is called the difference between private cost and social cost, private profit and social profit. We as a society need to know what we are investing in terms of all of its social consequences, or at least as many as we can foretell and get some measure of. But the corporation doesn't do that because it doesn't count the costs it does not have to cover. It's not responsible for the pollution of the water. It's not responsible for the political turmoil that may interrupt. So it doesn't have to count for those things. It doesn't have to set aside funds to manage the contingency. None of it. They just go ahead and make their investment. It has all the social consequences I've sketched here. And we, the people, the government, the society, are left to try to cope and clean up whatever it is that they didn't foresee while they make the profit that comes not from the intrinsic benefits of the investment, but from the fact that they don't have to count, let alone cover, the costs the social costs that are involved. We are now living with that. The war between Iran and the United States and Israel, whatever you think of it, is an interruption in a long supply chain. And we are dealing with the enormous social costs that you nicely listed, some of which, you know, at the beginning of the show. And we're all going to struggle economically, politically, culturally. You know, the UAE just withdrew from OPEC. I saw that literally a few minutes ago. That's one of the cascade of social consequences of this whole situation that will change the oil business and everything that depends on it for years to come.
0: So the degradation in the supply chain, which I did kind of illustrate at the introduction, you know a lot more about this than I do. It's not necessarily, even if the Strait of Hormuz was open today, that supply chain is going to be disrupted for some time. Am I correct?
1: Absolutely. It's supply. And even more, Chris, even more, every company that has any occasion, directly or indirectly, to utilize the Strait of Hormuz is now calculating, in a way they didn't before, the risk. And that risk means they will have to, or not have to, but many of them will, decide to change. For example, there's an acceleration of pipeline construction all over Asia in order to avoid dependence on the Strait of Hormuz for oil and natural gas and so on. Okay, that's diverting investment from other projects to pipelines. No one is thinking about, well, what are the projects that are being put on postponement? What social need were they invented to secure? And those are now foregone because we have to build pipelines all over the place. Why? Because we are worried about the risk of not doing a pipeline. Countries are making these calculations and corporations. They have to. That's the job. The purchasing manager in every company, whose job it is to secure the purchase of fuel oil and gas at an appropriate price, is now charged by the CEO with finding alternatives that are less risky and balancing that against the relative prices. Of course, we don't know the relative prices because we're in the middle of all of this, and how the relative prices shift is being determined right now. Just to give you an example, because Europe is in almost as bad shape as Asia about all of this, the strategic reserve of oil maintained by the United States, has about half of it has been used up now, and they're selling that oil way below market price, mostly to the Europeans. It's, you know, that's a political game being played by Mr. Trump. But, you know, the Europeans don't know how long he'll do that. They don't know whether the tariff wars will be reignited the way he seems to want, and that will once again lead to trouble between the United States and Europe beyond what already exists. You can see how far that can go by looking at the alienation of Canada and Mark Carney and all of that. So everybody's trying to recalculate, reposition with an awful lot of variables shifting as we talk, makes it all very, very difficult. But it doesn't change the challenge, which I think will eventually be dealt with explicitly. You cannot allow the development of a world economy that ties everybody together without the participation of the mass of people, as if this could be left to the private interests of literally a few thousand corporations who are making decisions based on what's best for them, granted, but the notion that what's best for them is what we all need is being blown apart by today's headlines.
0: So if the strait remains closed, and I don't see that Iran has any incentive to open it at this point, and prices continue to rise, inflation, how does the global ruling class respond? Do they jack up interest rates? What are they going to do?
1: At this point, I don't think they have a clue, and let me explain why. The National Bureau of Economic Research is one of the major institutions in our country keeping track of economic data, or the place we go to, the economics profession, to find out about business cycles. A long story short, their discovery years ago was that wherever capitalism settles in as the basic economic system, we have a downturn on average every 4 to 7 years. It's an average, so sometimes it's shorter, sometimes it's longer. And each downturn has its unique qualities and paces and all of that. But it is a pattern that we have tried for three centuries to overcome, and we haven't done it. There's even an entire economics around Mr. John Maynard Keynes developed to cope with the worst of it, the 1929-30s crash. And we have a whole system of analysis called Keynesian economics, and that has helped modulate them a bit, but overcome them? No. Well, if 4 to 7 is your average, and if the last one was in the year 2020 and -2021, well, then we're due. That's the first thing to be aware of. We are due for an economic downturn. And if you read the financial press, the articles are full of that. They know that. That's not a secret. That's not something that people on the left believe and others don't. It is pretty well established empirically. Okay. So now here's the interesting thing that needs to be understood. To whatever extent we are on the edge of a downturn, and rising unemployment over the last 6 months suggested also, and there are other indicators. It is quite possible, although the press never mentions it, that the kind of shock coming from the oil disruptions out of the Strait of Hormuz could actually produce a serious downturn. And if that happened, it's an open question whether we would have an inflation. We might still see corporations raising prices. If we do, we get that phenomena economists call stagflation, a mixture of stagnation on the one hand and inflation on the other. But, and let me stress this, it is also possible that the downturn would lead corporations fearful of being stuck with unsaleable inventory cutting prices. I want to remind people, in the Great Depression of the 1930s, prices fell. And that cushioned the breakdown for many American families. They lost their job. They had very little money. But the prices for food and clothing and shelter were dropping because the downturn was so severe. Could we have a comparable downturn? Absolutely, yeah. I'm not saying we will, but we could, and in that event, we will be looking at an interruption, an oil shock, and a deflation rather than an inflation. The economics of that are pretty well known. There are plenty of examples of it going in that way, and we should be aware that that's part of the problem. If it is true, as recent statistics suggest, that literally the top 10% of the American consumers, richest 10%, account for more than half of the whole consumption bundle in this country, then if the other 90% are as strapped as the data suggest, then I don't know what the reaction will be when you have another dollar a gallon to get to and from your job, to get to and from shopping, to or from going to the movies. And, you know, it's the joke that I hear here in New York all the time. There's too much month at the end of the money. And in that situation, you will get a deflation because the system will contract bitterly out of all of it.
0: But if, for instance, fertilizer prices, which have rocketed upwards, and doesn't that inevitably mean an increase in food prices?
1: No, I wish it did. It just as often means that the farmer makes the decision to let part of his fields go fallow. Let them go. Grow weeds, plow them under. That's another kind of fertilizer. In the long run, you have to do that periodically. Anyway, the chemical nitrogen from oil is good, but has its limits, like everything else. And the question is, how many farmers will take 10 or 20 or 30% of their acreage and let them go in order to save on the fertilizer, figuring they can make it up by shrinking their output if enough other farmers do it, and communication is now pretty well developed among them, then the prices will, they hope, go up. But if their prices go down and they've cut their acreage, we could see another wave of farmers go out of business. We should be aware that most of our farmers are badly indebted. They don't have much slack. Even though we don't have lots of little ones the way America used to, the big ones can go out of business also. They are also peanut counters. And if the prices of their inputs exceed what they can reasonably expect, and if you add the risk of a deflation in terms of the final output, you know, how many Americans are going to make the decision to go from hamburger to hamburger helper to really expect? And if you add the risk of a deflation in terms of the final output, you know, how many Americans are going to make the decision to go from hamburger to hamburger helper to really begin to eat like poor people

0: that it's an economic problem. But those are real possibilities that are now shifted from vague in the future to much closer because the Strait of Hormuz, this long supply chain, is disrupted.
1: And what are the effects of this on the empire itself?
0: Well, I mean, this is a sore point for me. Chris, you know me a little bit, so I think our empire is over. I think what we are living through, you, me, our generation now, is the very unhappy, unpleasant, scary experience of a declining empire, which the Americans have never had. Our empire over the last century was nicely upward. Not for everybody, of course, but for enough of them to give it the quality of an upswing. And particularly after the Second World War, when all the other potential competitors for that role had blown themselves to bits. So the result was we were king of the hill. And that gave rise to the 1950s, 60s, 70s, 80s, when you and I both know there was this sort of odd celebration of all things American, American exceptionalism. If you were religious, then God loved you more than he loved anybody else, and on and on. Where did this come from? It was very classic, the failure to understand the particularity of the conditions of the moment, and a projection as if something guaranteed that they would stay the same, or even if they changed, they would somehow continue the odd special position of the United States, you know, and that's simply not true. And starting 10 or 15 years ago, I think it became palpable, not the explanation, because we sure live in a country that practices what my wife, who's a psychotherapist, calls, you know, massive denial. It's a refusal to entertain the very idea the empire is over, and therefore, what does that mean? How do we approach China or Russia or Iran if we're a declining empire? It's a whole different mindset. Then you want to work out how do we go through a decline without blowing ourselves up or blowing the whole world up. It's not a question of maintaining your dominance. That's gone. It's a question of working things out. Our leaders don't think or talk like that. They talk like they're still in the 1970s and 80s, when you could make an argument that the United States position was extraordinarily dominant. That is over. Vietnam was the beginning of the end, maybe even Korea, but Vietnam for sure, Afghanistan, Iraq, Ukraine now. I mean, unbelievable. We are not in a position to do. All the bravado, even the wisdom coming out now that clearly the American government, Mr. Hegseth, Mr. Trump, thought they could do this thing in Iran in a few days, kill the Ayatollah and drop a bunch of bombs in Tehran, and it'll all break apart in our way. That is so catastrophically wrong that, you know, it takes your breath away. Well, for me, we are living through the end of the empire, and that end has been accelerated and brought closer by everything going on in the Middle East right now. And because what's going on from the American side is still premised on the notion we don't have a declining empire, it is making one mistake after another, which is feeding into the decline of the empire. But that's what denial gets you. That's what a similar denial in the decline of other empires, the Roman, the Greek, the Persian, the Ottoman, all of them. The pattern is not that different. You start the denial, you can't believe it, you don't want to believe it, you decide not to believe it, and then you make a lot of mistakes that drive the point home because they accelerate the decline. When I do interviews with the British these days, you know, I invite them, help us. You've been declining long.

0: longer than we have. You know, the American Empire really picked up the pieces when the British Empire was gone. And the British have had to cope with it for a very long time. We're just beginning, and we're not doing a very good job.
1: I want to ask about the hegemony of the dollar, SWIFT, and the petrodollar. The Iranians imposing these kind of tolls or taxes are accepting, they don't accept the dollar. They're accepting the Chinese yuan and maybe cryptocurrencies. I can't remember. But anyway, there is this active effort now in China, Russia, and certainly Iran to free themselves from the tyranny of the dollar.
0: Yes, and there is, if you allow me, a wonderful illustration of the Hegelian notion of contradiction. And here's what I mean. The Chinese in particular understand, to their credit, the Chinese understand that they achieved, and by the way, I should premise this, I mean, you know me, so you won't worry about it, but I have to say it these days. This, what I'm about to say, is not an endorsement of China. China has loads of problems that, you know, would be worth many programs. This is not an ideal society or anything like that. But having said all that, China's economic growth over the last 40 years is absolutely phenomenal. There's nothing in the world that I'm aware of, and that's my field, economic history. Nobody has achieved that level of economic growth in that short a period of historical time. So they are aware that this miracle of economic development, which they can boast about, was achieved at a time of the United States being the hegemon and the dollar being the world currency. And therefore, and I've had this conversation with Chinese economists, they are aware that they better tread carefully and slowly because they do not want to kill something that they know has been part of their success. They are not in a rush to see the dollar disappear. They think that would be dangerous to them, let alone to the rest of the world. On the other hand, as you rightly are pointing toward, they are the competing superpower economically now in the world. There's no question. It's not Russia. It's China. It's not Russia at all. It's China. All right? And they know that that's what's happening. And they know that the United States gets extraordinary advantages, both out of the role of the dollar in the world currency and the role of the dollar in the oil business, which is part of its role in the world. And they would like some of those privileges, if you like them, benefits, values that come from having your currency play that role. They would like it to play that role for them. So they are both deferential to the dollar and the U.S., and that's the contradiction. They fight against, they don't fight against. And you can see it in the advice they gave early on to the Iranians. If I've read my news reports correctly, they are pushing for the end of the war. They want the Iranians also to make concessions, and, you know, it's a little different from the advice I think Iran is getting from Russia. They have their differences too. But having said that, the long-term historical process is definitely one of taking away from the dollar its global role. And I think you're going to see not just Iran, but when the United Arab Republics announced today that they are no longer members of OPEC, that they are going to enter the global oil market in their own way for their national interest, not with the other countries, which is, of course, particularly important to Saudi Arabia and Iran as other major oil producers, they were also announcing they're breaking away from the system. They may still trade in dollars, but then again, they may not. Or they may split it. They may do some in dollars, but some in yuan. We might even see a desperate Middle East get together with a desperate Europe and resuscitate the euro. All of these things are now possible because of the disruption that the what is happening in that war now is causing across the board.
1: And so if the dollar is weakened or eventually removed as the world's currency, I'm assuming that means nobody wants to buy our debt. And there's a kind of instantaneous contraction of an empire you can't afford. Is that correct?
0: I think you're correct. The way I would put it, just to spell it out a little bit, the United States is running spectacular budget deficits. And given what Mr. Trump has said, he wants to raise the defense budget up to $1.5 trillion. That's an increase by my arithmetic of $600 billion on a base of $900 billion. That's a 50%, you know, it blows the mind. And he also wants to do all kinds of other things. And the Supreme Court has told him he can't collect tariffs, at least not the ones he thought he got. That means, and I know the American budget, there's not a new revenue source coming in of any great consequence, and there's an enormous increase of expenditure being programmed in, and nobody is saying, wait a minute, you're then going to have to go into the global market, borrow huge amounts of money. You're a country that already crossed the $40 trillion national debt level this year, and you can't keep doing this. You know, for your audience, the three American companies, Standard & Poor's, Moody's, and Fitch, that do the evaluation of creditworthiness, have all now, over the last few years, dropped the credit rating of the United States' debt from AAA to AA. Okay, still good, but it's not the best. There are other countries that have 3A. We don't. Right? The whole world must understand that we are borrowing more than ever when we are a riskier bet than ever. And all of the history of economics teaches us that that situation will produce one or the other of the following two events. One, people will stop lending to the United States, in which case it can't run its deficit. And I'll come back to that in a moment. Or they'll keep lending, but they'll demand higher interest rates to compensate for the greater risk of lending to a country that's got a $40 trillion debt. The United States is the most indebted country in the world. Nobody's close. Okay? So these are very serious. If we don't have the ability to borrow, or we would have to borrow but jack up our interest rates, imagine, Chris, a recession hitting us for the reasons we talked about earlier, and then the interest rates, instead of going down to offset it, go up because of the global dilemma of the dollar, we would make the recession worse, but we would have no choice. Why? Because we now rely on deficits, huge ones. As I try to explain, the wars we have fought, Vietnam, Afghanistan, Iraq, if those wars had to be paid for by raising taxes, we would have seen opposition sooner and bigger. We pay for wars by borrowing. The irony is the rest of the world lends us the money to fight the wars that much of the rest of the world wishes we didn't fight. But they are complicit. That's what a global economy is. And that's how it works. The Chinese help the people we fight against while we every year send billions of dollars in interest to China because it's the second largest holder of U.S. government debt. For you and I, our taxes go to the China we say is the great dilemma. But we're helping them finance their military. And people shouldn't think that this is a secret. It isn't. It's all public knowledge. But it is a consequence of the multiple dead ends into which the United States is proceeding. And you put them together, and then you get the scary scenarios that come out of it.
1: Let's talk about, let's say Iran continues a prolonged closure of the strait. They do let some ships through, and Saudi Arabia is able to, through their pipeline, get stuff out through the Red Sea. But nevertheless, it's a huge disruption. You know, microchip factories in Taiwan have shut down, et cetera. And paint for us the dark scenario, how it could all go really bad.
0: It goes really bad. Here's one way. There are unfortunately multiple. I'll give you one. Mr. Trump continues to build up and makes one of two decisions. Either A, he actually introduces ground troops into Iran, against Iran, or he doesn't do that, but instead bombs wildly their civilian infrastructure. I'm assuming he's gotten all the military targets that they set out to get, so that's where they're going to bomb civilians. The Iranians, for their part, have told us what they will do. A, they will make it impossible for anybody to go through the Strait of Hormuz, but they will tell their allies, the Houthis, to close the other strait up at the top of the Red Sea. That, in case people don't know, adds another blockage to global trade movements, very, very important for Asia and Europe particularly. So it's not going to be the same problem. It's going to be a worse problem, significantly worse economically. And meanwhile, they send their missiles to do ever more damage on Israel. And I don't know to what extremes they will go, but extreme behavior has now been an Israeli hallmark for some years. So we have to assume it will continue. They will bomb things, ports and other facilities in the Gulf countries. So my assumption then will be that everything is worse, that the shortage of oil will be worse, and the shortage of natural gas and helium and fertilizer and the plastics that come out of oil. People should be aware we haven't felt all of the impact, even of the interruption yet, because there is storage and there is some inventory, and people turn to that, and they're trying to find alternative sources of oil and gas, or even shift more quickly to wind and solar and all the rest. So there's a little bit of a slack, but what I just described is the capacity the Iranians have to eat up that slack real quick or to neutralize it, and so it could get very, very bad. I mean, in the Philippines, if I'm informed correctly, they've gone from a five-day week to a four-day week in both schools and offices and store. Wow. Okay, that's a constriction. Now they have to decide, are they going to pay the workers for 5 days or 4 days? If they only pay them for 4 days, the constriction of demand and all the consequences of that in a poor country like the Philippines, who knows how bad that's going to get? So, yeah, we are on the – we have to now think practically that three leaders, if you like, the group around Trump, the group around Netanyahu in Israel, and the group around whoever is exactly in charge in Iran, have in their hands a decision based on all the pressures that they face that are contradictory, of course. But we are all at risk in a way most of us don't want to face, hence the appropriateness of your questions. But those risks are very, very real as ever we have had them to this point. You can be destroyed without a bomb falling here or anything else by the accumulation of these interruptions. And again, I'm always struck when Trump says, well, we don't care, we have oil, you know, we have fracking to give us oil and gas, and we have, This is so naively childish. American oil companies are not going to continue to sell oil in this country at a much lower price than they can get a dozen places in the world. It's only a matter of time before the that's what a market system is. That's how it works. And that's what you're going to see here. We're not going to escape the price increases if that's the way it goes. And we won't escape deflation if that's the way it goes. And either of those are now risks that are real.
1: Are we flirting with, some people have said, a global depression?
0: Yes, absolutely. Because all the leading countries in the world system are wrapped up. That's what a world system means. And, you know, led by the West, no question, because we were the ones in charge in the, you know, as the 20th century evolved into the 21st. We're the country that had the wealth. We set up the colonies. We developed the colonies in the way we did. They then fought independence, got their political independence, discovered that didn't give them economic independence. Now they are slowly realizing and acting on that understanding, but they're not going to be held back. And so they are now a real force, the global South, and becoming more so. And you put together their demand and what their history is and where they want to go and what it means to the United States that it's a declining empire and what it means to the Chinese, the Russians, and in a way the Iranians, that they are sort of hegemon in the wings waiting to kind of become the next one, perhaps. You have recipe that each one is busy with their own idea and they don't have any way to work this out. You know, World War I was so horrible a war that at least afterwards there was this effort, the League of Nations, to try to get them to get together. Eventually, led by Italy and Germany, they left the League of Nations and we had World War II, which was as horrible again a few years after the earlier horrible, and then we tried the United Nations. And now we see the United States basically withdraw from the United Nations in many formal ways and in informal ways even more. So you have very little in the way of an effort to sit down and try to work out a way that you could accommodate the United States as a declining empire without it having to threaten the whole world, and accommodate the Chinese desire to grow without that threatening the world. I don't know if it can be done, but that we're not making the effort, that is so terrible a comment on the human race that I don't go there.
1: Great. Thanks, Rick. And I want to thank Sophia and Max, who produced the show. You can find me at chrishedges.substack.com.
2: 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Let's continue the program with an interview with Elijah Magnier, author, journalist, and war correspondent, by Danny Haifong, host of the Namesake podcast, on the topic of Iran forces Trump to cancel Project Freedom from 6th of May.
3: Welcome, everyone. It's your host, Danny Haifong. As you can see, I am joined by veteran war correspondent, independent journalist, Elijah Magnier. Elijah, good to see you again.
4: It's my pleasure. It's great to be with you.
3: Yes, it is always a pleasure, Elijah. Well, how about we begin with the last 24 hours of developments in the Iran war and West Asia. I first want to begin with a curious development that I believe might be related to why things have changed so much in the last 24 hours. So in the last 24 hours, there have been a lot of reports of these refueling tankers, the KC-135s. There was one that was disappeared, it seems, over the Strait of Hormuz as it was, I believe, departing from the UAE. Then there was reports that there were helicopters now lifting off of Al Udeid Air Base, ostensibly in some kind of rescue mission or to retrieve the tanker. And then just after this, Elijah, there was no refueling aircraft going over West Asia, going over Saudi Arabia, refueling the UAE, etc. So a massive change in the last 24 hours. And then we had, not too many hours after that, Donald Trump saying that he got a request from Pakistan that the Project Freedom, which ostensibly a lot of these refueling aircraft were aiding, there's a lot of fighter jets that were supposedly going to help escort ships out of the Strait of Hormuz, that Pakistan requested that this be paused or abandoned for the time being to give Iran a chance at a deal. And of course, well, we'll get to this later. There's been a lot of back and forth about a so-called memorandum of understanding. But maybe you can help us make sense of these developments. Iran has not changed its position, has ostensibly even intensified its regulation of the Strait of Hormuz. And in a flash, it seems like Project Freedom is, at least for the time being, done. So what's your reaction to this? Can you help us understand what has happened in the last 24 hours with these changes?
4: There were many points you've raised in one question, so I'll try to answer as much as possible. So first of all, Project Freedom, let's look at it from the logical and factual point of view. There are two American warships that went and took out only one warship, one American ship. So for the Americans to escort one ship at a time, and we having more or less 1,500 ships in the Strait of Hormuz, it's an impossible mission that will take forever. That's one point. Secondly, there are not enough U.S. warship to escort the 1,500 ships that are inside the Strait of Hormuz. It's just an impossible task. Number three, actually, it is not about the ship being escorted. It is about the ownership of these ships and the insurance company. These two elements are essential for any ship to navigate anywhere in the world. Therefore, no ship owner will accept to endanger a $100 million ship into a very volatile area where there are mines and where the Iranians, as the authority that is in control of the Strait of Hormuz, to say you cannot pass, and then it is fired at, and then this ship is sinking or needs to be repaired in a nearby harbor, and then this is an extra cost. Therefore, the Project Freedom is not feasible from the practical point of view. And I think President Trump saw that there are actually no demand for any ship to be escorted and then to risk being fired at and then the insurance company not covering it. That's one aspect. The second aspect is the name of Project Freedom. So we heard Secretary Rubio saying that now the Americans want the Strait of Hormuz situation to return back as before the war. So we have moved from what the Americans call regime change, and then the election of the Grand Ayatollah, leader of the revolution, by Donald Trump, who want to participate, and then the destruction of the Iranian missile and nuclear programs, and prevent Iran from supporting its allies in the Middle East, to now reopen the strait that was open and free navigation in it prior to the war. So the whole project freedom and the project of war has failed. Now, if we take into consideration your first point about the more military asset gathering in the Middle East and West Asia, it is true that the Americans continue to bring more military assets. However, what is the purpose? To bomb Iran for which objective? So the Americans try to bring down the ruling system, and they failed. They asked the Europeans to help them, and the Europeans didn't come to rescue them or to support them. Then they are asking the United Nations now. And then they said, we arm the Iranian people to turn against their government. So what jet, the US and Israeli jet can start bombing Iran to achieve what? I think even the less intelligent person in the US administration today understands that a war will not achieve any objective, and the only way to move forward is by negotiating. And this is where we move to another phase of our discourse, is negotiating on what?
3: Yeah, Elijah, I don't know if you were following developments. There was a lot of, as this Project Freedom gets paused and there's talks now about the memorandum of understanding, it comes as there was a lot of talks about Iran having fired missiles and drones at the UAE. Of course, I went over this mysterious disappearance of the KC-135. And then there was also talks of multiple warships having been fired upon by Iran, these warships, these U.S. warships, actually having to leave the area.
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3: Based on Iran's warnings, what actually has been happening? Because Iran denied the UAE attacks, but no one can seem to say what was actually happening at that time. Do you know the extent to which Iran has been enforcing the regulation of the Strait of Hormuz with these kind of measures, these kind of more kinetic measures, based on the fact that, I mean, they have said over and over again that what the U.S. is doing was a breach of the ceasefire?
4: There's something consistent in the Iranian army and the Iranian Revolutionary Guard Corps. So we're talking about the IRGC taking one side of the Strait of Hormuz, and the Iranian army, which is a different body, taking the other side. They have never failed to acknowledge any attack on any Middle Eastern country when they are responsible for the attack. On the contrary, they wanted to make sure that all the Gulf countries from where the US military attacks took place against Iran are targeted, and for these countries to understand that the Americans cannot protect themselves and cannot protect the hosting countries. And in fact, the New York Times told us that the damage on the US bases reached $50 billion, and some of these 16 bases it's impossible to be repaired. Therefore, Iran will not deny any attack on the Emirates if Iran carried out. Iran said no. However, there is a new thing that has been imposed on the Emirates. If we look at the geographic map of the United Arab Emirates, we see that the Fujairah Harbor is outside the smallest and the narrowest part of the Strait of Hormuz. Where the Iranians, 2 days ago, they've included Al-Fujairah for an obvious reason. First, the United Arab Emirates export up to 3,200,000 barrels per day, around 1.5 million barrels throughout the Fujairah oleoduct. Therefore, the Iranians included the Fujairah to make sure that the whole world is paying the price of Donald Trump imposing a blockade on the Strait of Hormuz. So the attack, if the Iranians said they did not attack, which means they did not attack the United Arab Emirates. However, they did attack tankers and ships that were trying to sneak in along the United Arab Emirates coast from Al-Fujairah, where other ships were gathering, waiting to enter the Strait of Hormuz. And the Iranians were very clear. They said anyone who wants to come in needs to send an email, pay the fees, and then will be given a permission to navigate. And today the IRGC thanks all the captains for their patience and for abiding by the law of the Iranian navigation in the Strait of Hormuz. And that has a lot of significance because the Iranians are saying to the world, all the ships are responding to me and not to the Americans. Even the Americans have an excess of military power. The world is not responding to the invitation of the Americans to be escorted or to navigate into the Strait of Hormuz. So again, who attacked the Emiratis? I have no idea. But we know that the Emiratis have been attacked. And we also know that their installation are extremely fragile if the Iranians want to attack them. And there's no meaning for Iran to attack the Emiratis because there is no reason to regain the bombardment or the war from the side of Iran because Iran was attacked first and did not initiate. So I really don't have an answer to this attack.
3: There are some who surmise, given that there has been a whole lot of even sabotage that Iran has not taken credit for in the last weeks, several weeks or so, month or so, with regard to the oil situation, especially, you know, certain refineries, et cetera, being hit during the ceasefire period. Iran has said they're not responsible. They would never not announce an attack and then target energy unless they were attacked first. So some have surmised that could it be Israel? Could it be Iran has accused the United States itself of creating so much chaos in the Strait of Hormuz and the Persian Gulf area through this Project Freedom that it was the United States that had actually hit a lot of these sites and even civilian. Maybe you can talk about that. There was a civilian boat, two civilian boats, I believe, that were hit. And the U.S. CENTCOM claimed it was speedboats, fast boats of the Iranian Navy.
4: Yeah, they've attacked and they killed five fishermen and Iranian civilians when the Iranian army and the IRGC denied any involvement in these small boats that were navigating. In fact, there are many boats and ships navigating the Strait of Hormuz within the Strait of Hormuz. We're talking about 173 kilometers long. So you have 1,500 ships, but you have also many boats navigating the street inside without crossing on the outside, without coordinating with the Iranians. So what the Americans are doing now with the full awareness of President Donald Trump, when the gallon in the in America is increasing from $3 to $6 or $7 in some areas, particularly run by the Democrat. We're talking about California, for example, over $6.15 a gallon. He said yes for a while. So he acknowledged what's happened. He acknowledged the expenses and the price that the Americans are paying due to his own blockade. However, the blockade is leaking. The Iranians are managing to sell a large part of their oil, not the entire quantity, but much more than in 2018, 2019, when their oil production and selling reached only 300,000 barrels per day. Today, they are still exporting between 1,200,000 and 1,300,000 barrels per day, when they used to export around 2 million. So again, we see China reacting and ordering all the refineries to receive the Iranian oil and to disregard completely the US sanctions, because China is hurt by these American decisions that are changing all the time, but still imposing the blockade. So at the end of the day, it is not Donald Trump that is suffering in person, but certainly the American people and the rest of the world.
3: As I said before, there was, you know, a mysterious development of all these refueling tankers that were, you know, as you said, building up for so many days. There were in the last several days of just this past week, there are reports, okay, the U.S. and Israel, they're going to strike 24 hours from now. There's going to be a strike. And then suddenly these refueling tankers have obviously landed, because they're not showing up on tracking radar. And then we had this development just in the last, what, not even 24 hours, 12 hours or so, that Donald Trump has said that, assuming Iran agrees to give what has been agreed to, a report in Axios saying that there is a memorandum of understanding being passed around between both sides, which is perhaps a big assumption, the already legendary epic fury will be at an end, and the highly effective blockade will allow the Hormuz Strait to be open to all, including Iran. If they don't agree, the bombing starts, and it will be sadly much higher level and intensity than before. So maybe you can help us understand, what are these reports? Of course, it's from the infamous Barak Ravid, the Israeli spy and Channel 12 journo, who is constantly reporting on developments related to non-existent peace deals and ceasefires and all of this. So your thoughts on what's actually going on between the U.S. and Iran right now? Are we truly actually close to a quote-unquote memorandum of understanding, or Iran is saying the opposite?
4: The leaking of the information to Axios, for example, is effectively contributing in the change of the market price and the oil, the price of the oil. Of course, today the prices are very sensitive to the internet and to the information, and they change accordingly. So saying there is a deal that very close, it brought the oil from $113 to $100 in just a few minutes. However, the prices are back in crescendo, because the information is incorrect. And I'm going to explain how people need to think about this kind of information when they receive them, regardless who is behind them. For the Iranians, deliver the enrichment uranium that they have in Fordo and Natanz and Isfahan, it is out of the question. They will never give it to the Americans. This is one of the main demands of Donald Trump. However, the Iranians proposed to the Americans to move away from the nuclear deal, because that will take years to negotiate on very small details and the technicality. Donald Trump, Steve Witkoff, and Jared Kushner are not informed, and they have no competence in the technicality related to the nuclear program. It takes really expert people in the US and Iran to sit together and to agree on every single detail about the enrichment, uranium, the percentage, where and why, and then the centrifuge, the potentiality of the centrifuge, which generation. They need to discuss all that and how they will run the inspection of the IAEA. They really, the nuclear dossier is not as simple as that. This is why the Iranians said, we'll leave it on the side, we will talk about it later. However, we will not speak about anything with you unless the war stops, but not under a ceasefire agreement. Because the ceasefire, there is a legality and a legal language behind it that is very complicated for a normal audience who did not follow the war and these kind of treaties, obviously. So if you're talking about the lasting ceasefire, or you're talking about a temporary ceasefire, or talking about an immediate ceasefire, or you're talking about a permanent ceasefire, all these can be contested and war can regain any time from one side to another. Therefore, Iran is asking the end of the war, and they want the end of the war on all fronts in the Middle East, including Lebanon. Benjamin Netanyahu refuses to include Lebanon because he wants to continue flattening the villages in the south of Lebanon. He did that with 20, and he wants to continue to 55, and he doesn't want Donald Trump to stop him. This is the first main obstacles in front of any deal of end of the war between Iran and the United States, because the United States depend on Israel approval in this point. Secondly, they need to talk about the nuclear dossier, or they need to talk about the sanctions. If the Iranians are saying we talk about nuclear dossier last, the sanction, is Donald Trump going to accept to sell to the neocon in the United States that he has released the billions of dollars that are Iranian billions frozen in different banks in different countries around the world, including Iraq, where they did not pay fully for the gas, in Qatar, in Korea, in other parts of the world. So is he going to say, I gave back the Iranian money? Again, the neocon and the Israeli will stand against him, and they will tell him, no, you don't give back this money because Iran will finance terrorism in the Middle East, and then they attack him, and he himself criticized Barack Obama because he released some of the Iranian frozen money in 2015. So there are serious complications in this deal between the Americans and the Iranians. Therefore, when you guys hear that there is a deal and there are 14 points, every single point is a trap. Therefore, there should be an agreement where both sides agree to end the war in the first place. But then if the Americans say we accept to end the war, it means that Iran can declare victory because Iran did not start the war and America did not achieve anything. So again, Donald Trump will be attacked and we say, well, you have failed to achieve anything against Iran, and now you want to end the war under which basis? So this is where the complication lies.
3: How much we've seen what appears to be delays in restarting the war from the United States, from Israel, and a lot of, it seems like stalling, like continuing to try to push along this. I don't want to call it a stalemate because I believe that Iran militarily has obviously succeeded to a far greater degree than anything the United States has done, but they're trying to keep it in this limbo, this kind of no peace, no war arena. But how much has developments like this, you know, the Washington Post, this is after CNN had an entire investigation of how badly Iran hit the United States, but now Washington Post has come out and said that according to their data, they are seeing that 228 targets, or they have found 228 targets of U.S. military sites across the Middle East were damaged or destroyed by Iran, hangars, barracks, fuel depots, aircraft, key radar and defense systems included in this. And then your impressions on the latest report, I won't play it because it's a very long report, but CNN also has come out, as has Reuters, talking about how Iran's nuclear capacity has not been, its nuclear energy, uranium production, et cetera, has not been obliterated, far from it. And it appears this is a way to kind of undermine Donald Trump's narrative that it has been obliterated. So what do you make of these developments? Has this played a role in stalling and keeping things where they are, where the U.S. appears to not be willing to engage in true peace, but also appears to be unwilling, at least at the time, to restart the war?
4: Well, Donald Trump has trapped himself when he said he has completely obliterated the nuclear dossier and the nuclear program. There is nothing left, including all the enrichment uranium. And then he's telling the world that Iran is making a nuclear bomb and he is stopping it. And then now he's talking about, actually, he wants the enrichment of 60% to be shipped to the United States. So he is delivering so many versions in one sentence that people find it very difficult to understand what does he want at the end of the day. But we know that he is acknowledging that Iran still have the nuclear dossier intact in some aspect, which means it has been damaged, but the knowledge is still there, and creating, manufacturing centrifuge is so easy. And the 60%, in the first place, Iran increased its production from 3.75 to 20% when the Iranian head of the nuclear program, Fakhrizadeh, in 2020 was assassinated. And then Iran went to 2021 to 60% enrichment uranium only when the Mossad and the CIA attacked the Natanz facility and introduced a virus to create a catastrophe in it. So these 20% and 60% for Iran are not useful for any of its program, in particular because it is not willing to produce a nuclear bomb. However, having said that, as Iran is part of the Non-Proliferation Treaty, the NPT, Iran has the legal right to produce even 90% uranium, enrichment uranium, with the control of the IAEA organization, but without doing and going toward a military nuclear program. So Donald Trump wants to deprive Iran from making any level of enrichment uranium, and this is why Iran is standing against it. Now, Donald Trump acknowledged that the knowledge of the Iranians cannot be destroyed. It's impossible. This is what Rafael Grossi, the director of the IAEA, has been saying for years to everybody in Israel, in the West, in Europe, and to the United States, that you cannot destroy the knowledge the Iranians have acquired throughout the decade. Therefore, there is a need to sit around the table and negotiate, not trust, because both sides don't trust one another, but to negotiate and make and impose a mechanism where everybody is happy. Is the enrichment uranium still intact or not? Where the centrifuge are there, the knowledge is there. If they are intact or not, it makes no difference because Iran can go to any percentage anytime.
3: Another development that's happened in the last 24 hours that has caused oil prices to, on the one hand, they dropped with the reports of a imminent memorandum of understanding between the United States and Iran. And then they rose quite dramatically again when Iran reported through Iranian media that they now have a website that details and outlines their mechanism of control deepening and making more specific the terms of which, cargo, commercial ships, et cetera, are to actually pass the Strait of Hormuz. Could you talk about what this is and what are these regulations exactly? And why are they significant now to come out with, especially in the form of a website? I mean, it seems so, seems so basic, but at the same time, it has caused quite a bit of panic in the oil markets in particular.
4: A regulation about what, sorry?
3: The Strait of Hormuz, the website. There's a new website.
4: Yes, it's a new regulation where Iran is making available online. If any ship needs to cross in both directions, they need to send an email and then they will get the approval. And the approval means they need to pay the fee to the central bank in local currency, and then they will get the approval to cross the Strait of Hormuz in any direction. This is why the Americans cannot impose on the ships not to pay or to arrest or to confiscate or to pirate these ships, because this is piracy at the end of the day, because they have paid the fees. So the problem today is the crossing of the Strait of Hormuz has been reduced to 45 ships in the last 60 days, when it was 120 ships per day that would cross the Strait of Hormuz. Because again, as we said at the beginning, the ship owners and the insurances are very much afraid to use the crossing at the moment. So Iran was very clear, if you want to cross, you need to abide by our regulations. Why is that? Because Iran is forcing all the ships now, because there are mines in the middle of the strait, in a crossing that is more or less 33, 34 kilometers, to cross on both sides of the Larak Island. And the Larak Island is an Iranian island. And when any ship crosses the Iranian water territory, it means this is an Iranian territorial where the Iranians can impose any fees, inspect, and stop any ship crossing his water. This is why Iran is saying, well, now the crossing of the Strait of Hormuz has a new regulations and will never return to the stage before the war, because rightly Iran is saying, well, I have suffered more than $200 billion damage by Israel and the United States. And the only possibility to reverse this procedure is for the United States and Israel to say, okay, we pay all the damage that we have caused on you in this unlawful war, and then negotiate with Iran not to impose fees on the Strait of Hormuz. That could work. However, I don't see Donald Trump and Benjamin Netanyahu accepting to pay a penny back to Iran.
3: Before we get to the maybe the broader regional situation, just a quick question on the Gerald Ford. You know, it has left the area. It is going home. It is no longer going to be stationed in the waters surrounding West Asia. I'm curious on your thoughts on this. You know, with the refueling aircraft now having slowed down quite dramatically, and with now the Gerald Ford going home, how does this impact? You know, Trump keeps saying that if Iran doesn't follow his demands, the U.S.'s demands, the bombing is going to restart, and it's going to restart even worse than before. But how does the Gerald Ford leaving affect what the United States can do or even wants to do in a scenario like the one it finds itself in with Iran?
4: Carriers, in the case of Iran, and we're talking about 1,648,000 square kilometers, this is the surface of Iran, are insignificant in relation to the war. Of course, they can contribute with a few hundred jets. However, the United States rely on a static position more than the carriers. This is why they have all these CK-135 to refuel all the jets coming from Israel and Jordan. This is where they maintain the bulk of their operation. And this is where they feed, they have the largest interception missile system to down all the Iranian missiles in time of war. So having carriers in the sea and bringing them close to the Strait of Hormuz or within the Iranian surface-to-surface missiles or drones or ballistic missiles, they are sitting ducks. So the movement of these carriers is really, militarily speaking, irrelevant in this case, because they are not in active war, but they are on a state of alert and they hiding in Bahrain. They don't bring them close to the Strait of Hormuz within the reach of the Iranian missiles. Therefore, I wouldn't look at the movement of carriers in this at this point, because even if Donald Trump every single day is going to come up with a new sentence like, I will eliminate and destroy the Iranian civilization, or I will bomb Iran like I have never bombed it. But why he did bomb it like he has never bombed any other country in the world, him and the like, I will eliminate and destroy the Iranian civilization, or I will bomb Iran like I have never bombed it. But why he did bomb it like he has never bombed any other country in the world, him and the Israelis together for the first 2 weeks.

0: situation that in a state of war than in a state of war when we see them on social media or on television. Therefore, I wouldn't really rely a lot on the movement of the carrier to measure if there is an intensity level of the war or yes or no, particularly when the bank of objectives of military targets by the Americans and the Israelis have been already exhausted. So each one has its own bank of objective, and both banks of objectives have been exhausted. This is why they went to the civilian targets and they started bombing bridges and oil depot, a school, universities, hospitals, media, building. Therefore, what kind of objective they can bring on the table to force Iran to the negotiation? There aren't any.
1: Maybe we can get to the regional situation, Elijah. Hezbollah is still actively fighting Israel. Israel, of course, many in my audience have noted to me that Israel is currently torturing two directors of the latest flotilla and have extended the detention of these two leaders of the flotilla. I'm curious on where you see Israel's role right now in not just the conflict with Iran, but also in the regional situation. Obviously, the regional situation is influencing Iran quite greatly because one of its primary terms, as you said earlier, was for the fighting regionally to stop, not just with Iran. And that certainly hasn't happened. So where are we right now regionally? What's going on? Maybe you can help us understand.
0: Israel is mainly focused today on Lebanon. It is destroying the villages in the south of Lebanon and making sure that the society that supports Hezbollah is paying the price. Even in the south of Lebanon, there are Christian villages who are against Hezbollah, and these villages also have been attacked by the Israelis, where we have seen the convents destroyed. We have seen many local Christians suffering and expressing how they were attacked by the Israelis when they were not involved in this war. However, for the Israelis, it's very clear. They want to make sure they are flattening the south of Lebanon, and they want to do that in 55 villages that they do not occupy at the moment. And this is why Hezbollah is conducting a war of attrition. For the Israelis today to stop the war, it is like a suicide for Benjamin Netanyahu, because he has failed to defeat Hamas. Hamas is still in Gaza. He has failed to defeat Hezbollah, is still there. He has failed to change the ruling system in Iran, and Iran is still imposing its conditions on the United States. Therefore, for him to see the card of Lebanon slipping away, or Donald Trump forcing him to stop the war there, it will be the end of his political career. And this is why Benjamin Netanyahu is really speeding up the destruction of civilian homes in the south of Lebanon, even those unrelated to the society that support Hezbollah. He is exerting what is called a collective punishment and war crime, the crime against humanity, against the people in the south of Lebanon and the Bekaa Valley. Because, for example, today he gave evacuation orders to 12 villages in the Bekaa Valley included. He's not limiting himself south of the Litani River. He's going also north of the Litani River and even around Sidon. So the enlargement of the war is something that Donald Trump is supporting, because without his support, Benjamin Netanyahu would not do it. The resistance, on the other hand, is making sure that it is conducting a war of attrition against Benjamin Netanyahu, because the point of the resistance today is different than in 2024. Today, Hezbollah is not defending the geography. On the contrary, it is allowing the Israelis to come in, enlarge their presence in different villages, and then pick up which target they want to hit first. This is what often

0: access to Hezbollah numerous targets, and that makes the cost on the Israelis much higher than what they have expected. Lebanon has a different topography than Gaza. It's not a plain territory, and the topography in Lebanon is completely different. There are valleys, there are mountains, there are hills, so there are the variation of ambush for the Israelis that are waiting for them. And this is why Hezbollah count on Israel to be static in a position and is attacking this position. Is that going to give Benjamin Netanyahu any strategic objectives? Of course not. But this is not a war that can finish in 1 week or in 1 month or even in 1 year if there is no ceasefire. What Benjamin Netanyahu and Donald Trump are counting is to arm the Lebanese army that received the orders from the president to withdraw the first day the Israeli occupation forces advance into Lebanese territory. And today the Americans want to arm this army to fight domestically a civil war against more than a third of the Lebanese population. This is what the some of the political leaders in the country are trying to avoid, because again, that serves the American and the Israelis objective to turn the attention of the resistance away from the borders and to focus more domestically in what's happening inside the country.
1: Is the goal then, Elijah, just endless war? Because it doesn't appear that Israel or the United States can affect an outcome. Israel is causing damage to Lebanon, as you just noted, can't defeat Hezbollah. The United States can't defeat Iran. And of course, there's all the other unresolved questions on every front that Iran has raised, but that the United States doesn't want to touch. So is the goal here for Israel endless war? And how is it pressuring the United States into this? Because while the U.S. obviously has ambitions and desires to maintain a grip on West Asia, the direction, the overall trajectory, and of course the outcomes that we have noted, even just in this program, seem to call into question even just the method, the timing, the pace, all of it. So what's the goal here? Is it just endless war? And is Israel just have that much leverage right now, given its a unique position in relationship to the United States to keep this going?
0: The Americans and the Israelis always trying to achieve in peacetime what they have failed to achieve in wartime. But on the other hand, the opposition groups, state or non-state actors, are very much aware of the Israeli and the American plan. It doesn't mean the Israelis and the Americans do not succeed in some area, like, for example, in Iraq, they imposed the prime minister. The prime minister of Iraq, selected by the majority of the parliament, failed because the Americans said, we do not accept him. So in this case, they have succeeded. In the case of Lebanon, they have not succeeded because they did not really show any intention to have a peace deal with Lebanon. They refused to withdraw from any occupied Lebanese territory, and that gave the possibility for the local resistance, because Lebanon, as the U.S. presidential envoy Thomas Barak said, is a failed state. It's a state that cannot defend the country, cannot offer protection to the population. The prime minister during his visit, the Lebanese prime minister, during his visit to the south of Lebanon said, do not ask me protection because I can't offer it. This is why they rely on the resistance. So Hezbollah withdrew from the south of the Litani River during the 15 months of kind of a ceasefire, when the Israelis did not respect it and violated it between 10 to 15,000 times, killing more than 500 Lebanese. Now the resistance is back to south of the Litani River and will not leave it. That is a different position than before this last war of February 2026. that the Lebanese government needs to deal with and thought that that was behind them. So the whole work of Israel and America now is to try and achieve something without using military means, because if the Americans and the Israelis fail to disarm Hezbollah, they want to give the task to the Lebanese army to do it. It's impossible for the Lebanese army to do it because it's made of different sects, different religious sects, Sunni, Shia, Christian, and Druze. And in the first instant that the order is to attack Hezbollah, then the branch of the Shia inside the Lebanese army, most of them will leave, and that will create a division and will create a catastrophe in Lebanon, which is a perfect scenario for the Israelis. So these are the plans more or less at the moment. The plan also to try and from the other side, from the Iranian side, for example, to reinforce the relationship with Yemen, because Bab al-Mandeb is very important. We have seen how Bab al-Mandeb was a very strong card during the war on Gaza and was not used during this war, but could have been used had the Europeans joined the war in the Strait of Hormuz. And then all the Iranian allies would have used all their tools and their powerful card to stand against the Israelis and the Americans. And we understand today that Iran will reinforce the relationship with Hezbollah in the future, because even with a ceasefire, as long as Israel is commanded by the far right, who believe and voiced the great of Israel plan, which is part of Syria, Lebanon, Saudi Arabia, Iraq, and part of Egypt, which means that there's not going to be peace in the Middle East, and any end of the war today or in the next weeks or month that is going to be signed is not going to be respected on the long term, and everybody will be prepared for another war.
1: You know, on this note, is there any scenario where Iran comes to an agreement with the United States that doesn't include these fronts? Because Iran has stated that Lebanon has to be at least on the road to being resolved, meaning a ceasefire, and that fighting has to cease on every front. Do you see a scenario where Iran would give that up? It hasn't yet. It hasn't abandoned those terms yet. And in large likelihood, even though, there are many reasons why Iran hasn't made any agreement with the United States, it seems like a big one is that the United States and, of course, Israel at its side are refusing, of course, to stop this fighting.
0: No, because in the past decades, this question was always evoked between any meeting, Iranian-U.S. Encounter, direct or indirect meetings. Iran always said, it is not up to me to tell Hezbollah or the Yemeni or the Iraqis what to do. Iran, in its constitution, Article 154, is to support the oppressed people around the world. Iran supported Venezuela, where there are Christians, the Kurds in Iraq, in Kurdistan, and they are Sunni and atheist. So they supported the Sunni in Palestine, the Islamic Jihad and Hamas. So for Iran to support these groups, if they want to continue their struggle against the occupation forces, then Iran will not stop, but it cannot dictate on these countries or these non-state actors or state actors what to do and what not to do. Iran cannot tell the Gulf country to stop their relationship with the United States, because the Gulf country will say, hey, well, that's my business, and I decide with whom I have a relationship. So why the Americans and the Israelis want to dictate on Iran with whom Iran can have relationship with?
1: On developments relating to Iran and the larger world order, shifting world order. Today, Abbas Araghchi is in China, in Beijing, meeting with Wang Yi, has met with Wang Yi, and he made a comment that a lot of people are making note of, which is this, that China believes that our post-war Iran has a higher international standing than before it. This hasn't been the only meeting that Iran has had. Of course, there was Araghchi's visit to Russia, where he met directly with Vladimir Putin. And then Putin had a phone call with Donald Trump. There seems to be a high level of coordination, diplomacy, in this post-war period between Iran and its two biggest friends. What's the significance of this in your estimation, and if it will have any impact on post-war developments to come?
0: I think the world will not be the same after this war for a simple reason. Today, people can argue against what I'm going to say, and that's their right. But for me, the biggest loser is America, for the simple reason. The Americans are known to be the strongest, the superpower, and the most powerful country in the world. It went to attack with the strongest military power in the Middle East, a country that is Iran, under 47 years of sanctions, and failed to impose or to achieve any of its objectives after 40 days of extremely heavy bombardment from all their positions in eight countries in the Middle East. They've used all their power. They've used also the internal insurgency against the Iranians. They used the opposition. They supplied them with arms. They supplied them with Starlink, satellite communication, everything. They infiltrate the country to change the ruling system, and they have failed. China is watching. Today, the Arabs are discussing and putting in question the presence of the Americans, who failed to defend themselves and to defend their bases and to defend the Arab countries that hosting these bases. That is also very visible. China is also watching the way the Americans are fighting, and they're watching the way the Iranians are retaliating. What hurts the Iranian the most, and what hurt the American the most? What kind of weapons are more effective against the Americans or against the Iranians? All these lessons are drawn by the military in every single nation. But today, China can sleep much better, because China can look at the Americans and actually say, well, these are not the superpower that they were trying to scare me throughout the decade and threatening me through Taiwan, through Philippines, in the China Sea, everywhere around me, to try and create a circle to surround me and try to intimidate me. Today, China feels much stronger, because China understands that its relationship in the global South actually is much better and much more productive than with the West, even if that will not stop China from dealing with Europe. But today, Europe is completely on the side. The Americans are on their own. They were abandoned by the Europeans. They were abandoned by their allies, even NATO. This is why the Americans have lost all of that. And this is not insignificant. On the contrary, today we see what Iran has done with the United States. It has dared to attack every single US bases in the Middle East. No one since 1945 has attacked the American bases and at this level and destroyed these bases and get away with it, even if it was bombed. China is much more powerful than Iran. So the comparison between what the Americans can do to China and to Iran today is very visible by the Chinese. And this is why we heard China saying very clearly to all the refinery, the four refineries, you do not abide by the US sanctions and you continue receiving the oil from Iran. That was the first very visible overt challenge to the United States. And I can tell you, after the war, when Iran will regain its health, and particularly the military strength, China will be the first to support Iran.
1: There are reports, Elijah, that Iran has already gotten busy rebuilding. Why would it not? I mean, it has this period of time where the United States has not been able to or desiring to at the moment drop bombs on the country. And that means, it seems, Elijah, that the United States has not only faced setbacks militarily, as you noted, but also it seems like, and maybe we can conclude on this point, if you want to talk about maybe the beyond the military side, what kind of setbacks the United States and Israel are facing when it comes to Iran, given that even the destruction that they've caused, there seems to be a high level of will, morale to rebuild and to get ready for any kind of next phase. No indications that Iran doesn't have the military capacity that it did when it began its retaliation after the February 28th strikes. This is not a good equation for any kind of outcome that favors the U.S. in this case. So what other setbacks, what other issues and things should we be looking at as we head out of here?
0: The last 3-4 years, I've been pushing back when I am asked, it is the end of the U.S. empire. And I am not a fan of conspiracy theories. But for the first time, I say this is the end of the beginning of the end of the U.S. empire for a very particular reason. And this reason comes from the Gulf countries. The United States is strong today only because the oil is sold in dollar. What happened in the last 60 days, and in particular the 40 days of war, imposed a reality on all the Gulf countries who are the oil-rich countries, who are the one who are going to bring down the United States through their selling of the oil. Today, these countries will go toward Iran at the end of the war and will have a security treaty and agreement among them to make sure that they will not be attacked in any next war. In exchange, they will not rely on the United States to use their bases or to host bases of the Americans on their territory, apart from Bahrain. Keep Bahrain on the side. The Emirates will be stubborn for a while, but then we'll have to acknowledge, and I will explain even more why. The Strait of Hormuz is indispensable. Those who believed today that Iran used and abused its card of the Strait of Hormuz and the Arab country will go toward the Red Sea following the Saudi Arabia Yanbu plan to export oil from the Red Sea are mistaken, because first, the Arab countries need between 5 to 10 years to be able to join their operation toward the Red Sea and give up on the Strait of Hormuz. Second, to do this kind of project, they need $100 billion. People might argue they have enough money. I agree. But the third point is the most important one. How they are going to protect all their pump on the way, crossing the desert. One single drone at each pump will cripple the entire production and will blow up all the $100 billion investment. And to confirm what I'm saying, one attack from Iran against Qatar, an installation that cost $26 billion, according to the Qatari, created the damage, one single attack, of $20 billion. So today, Iran is in control of the Strait of Hormuz. And because of that, the Arab understand that they cannot be at war with Iran in the future, either on the Red Sea or in the Strait of Hormuz. And that will push America on the side, and it will be the beginning of the Arab looking toward diversifying their security with Pakistan, Turkey, and also Iran, but again, making sure that they don't want to be in a position where they are in the middle in any future war.
1: Well said, Elijah. I want to make sure everyone knows that your website, ElijahMagnier.com, is. But Elijah, any final words before we get out of here?
0: Well, thank you very much for having me, and I enjoyed this conversation.
1: Thank you so much, Elijah. We'll head out of here together.
2: 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Let's continue the program with an interview with Cass Freeman, retired American diplomat who served on all five continents, especially in Southwest Asia, also known as Middle East, by Glenn Diasen, political science professor at the University of Southeastern Norway. He specializes on geoeconomics, Russian foreign policy, and the Greater Eurasia. Host of the Greater Eurasia podcast on the topic of U.S.-Israel divorce, end of NATO, and sea power, from 6th of May.
3: We are joined again by Ambassador Cass Freeman, the former U.S. Assistant Secretary of Defense. So thank you for coming back on the program.
4: Great to be with you, Glenn.
3: We often see that maritime dominance, it's often tied up to hegemonic power, or at least it's always been a key component of a great power rivalry. And you can argue that the so-called hegemon of the British in the 19th century and then the American hegemon from the 20th century was largely dependent on controlling the world seas. Indeed, after World War II, the U.S. Navy having key control over main maritime corridors was a key component. And this can have positive effects as well. If you have one hegemon controlling, then often they have an interest in keeping the waterways open, as long as it's under their administration, of course. But for the first time in a very long time, it appears that this is no longer the case, that, no other place is this more evident than the Strait of Hormuz. Of course, we know that there's been pushback in other areas as well, but how do you assess what's going on now, given that this is such a difficult war for the U.S. to walk away from? And I say this because it does appear that the Strait of Hormuz is the main problem. This is what prevents Trump from going home and declaring victory.
4: Well, let me go back in history a bit. I think, the Columbian Exchange, when Christopher Columbus stumbled onto the beach in the Bahamas and set off a revolution in cuisine, among other things. The Columbian Exchange led to a huge battle, set of naval battles, over the course of centuries to determine dominance. The Dutch, the French, the Spanish, the English in particular, contested, and the Portuguese before them. Actually, the Portuguese took the Strait of Hormuz briefly and were dislodged by the Iranians. I think what's happened is that the Anglo-American hegemony over the seas, that Britannia rules the waves, was the song of a time in the 19th century. This is gone. And let me trace that back a bit. In 1763, at the end of the Seven Years' War, Britain decisively defeated French naval power and became the dominant power on the seas. And that lasted through the 19th century. I think we can date with some assurance when when the global dominance of the seas passed to the United States. And it happens to be my birthday, March 2nd, 1943, the Battle of the Bismarck Sea began on that day, lasted 3 days. It marked the extreme extent of Japanese naval power in the South Pacific. And it was the moment at which historians date the transition from British to American dominance of the seas. I think that's 163 years ago. What's clear is that evolution since then has progressively reduced the impact and the scope of that control of the oceans. And let me start by, in the 18th century, early 18th century, the range of a cannon was about 3 miles, and that enabled states to establish a 3-mile limit for their territorial waters. So,
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welcome once again to the wide and wonderful world of music with James Call. We have what I think is a very exciting show today. It's Cambodian rock of the 60s. It's based to some degree on the American rock that could be heard on the radio in Cambodia coming from the American forces in Vietnam in the 60s. Interestingly enough, a big influence also turns out to be a British musician, Cliff Richard, and his band The Shadows. There's actually a genre called shadow music, Thai shadow music specifically, which takes its name from this group. We'll be visiting Thai music of the same era soon, but all of this music has been flying way under the radar until fairly recently. The Texas band Krongbin have recently championed the Thai shadow music style in their own music. And the Los Angeles band Dengue Fever cover some of the songs we're going to be playing on the show today. They recruited Cambodian singer Cham Nimoy from the little Phnom Penh area of Long Beach to front the group to sing the songs in Khmer. I've seen this band several times, mostly at the Casbah here in San Diego, and they are phenomenal. Phnom Penh phenomenal. No, I was trying to do something there. Never mind. I featured them on the show before, but tonight is dedicated to the originals. As much to provide a forum for this beautiful music as to call attention to their horrible fate. As far as we know, every one of these artists were executed by the Khmer Rouge in the 70s in one of the greatest crimes against humanity of the 20th century. As many as 2 million Cambodians, 25% of the population of the country, were either brutally slaughtered by Pol Pot's Communist Party of Kampuchea or died of starvation in heavy-handed but ham-fisted failed agricultural programs. As purveyors of Western cultural styles, these musicians would have been singled out for special attention. But we don't know. They simply disappeared, never to be heard of again. So it can be presumed they were executed. There's a documentary movie on this story that I've not seen, but I've heard good things about, called Don't Think I've Forgotten, named after one of the songs that the artist featured on the show today performed. In that wise, here is Cambodian rock and roll of the 60s.

All right, that was a duet by two of our big stars here in this set of music, and actually in the whole show. That was Jasmine Girl by Seen Sisamut and Payne Ron. We heard Give Me One Kiss by Dara Chom Chan. Old Pot Tasty Rice by Ross Seri Sothia. And we opened up with Don't Speak by Payne Ron.

Clout. It's clout.

Mart, you are listening to KNSJ Descanso, and we have Cambodian rock featured on our show today of the 60s. And that was Rose Saree Sothea, I Will Starve Myself to Death, was the name of that song. Jombong Jet by Painron. Ride Cyclo, Yol Arlarong. And we opened up with another Rose Saree Sothea, We Are Very Bored, Dad, is the name of that song that we opened up with. More Cambodian rock.

Ne plečal kšom, kšom dal so lanja na so. 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

All right, I couldn't find the English name of that last song. Kung Pru Srilanch is as close as I can get to a Khmer in that, by Sin Sisamut. Dance Soul Soul by Liv Tuk. Broken Heart Man by Yol Olorong. And Sneha, or Snaha by Payne Ron. And you may have recognized that as Bang Bang. My baby shot me down, and which it was.

0: All right, this was not a well-documented era. As I said, that this stuff was flying way under the radar. And so we don't know the title of that last song, but it was by Payne Ron. Before that was I'd Rather Die Under the Woman's Sword by Yoel Arlerong and Took. I do love the name of some of these songs, and I have no idea what that means. I wish I knew Kimmer, if just to discover what that song's talking about. I Want to Be Your Lover by Payne Ron, not Prince. We opened up with I'm 16 by Rosary Sothia, and Dengue Fever covered that. All right, you are listening to KNSJ Descanso. 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

All right, that was Chumrong Un Churong by Chun Lai Lai, Chum La Lai. I think that's better. And I do apologize. I'm guessing at some of these pronunciations, but I do want to tell you what these songs are. And I love the psychedelic organ and fuzz guitar in that one. Really nice. Rose Cerie, Sophia before that. Today I drink wine. Pen Ron, I'm unsatisfied before that. And we opened up with Wait 5 More Months by Rose Cerie Sophia once again.

right, that was I Love Petite Girl by Sean Sisamouth. Before that, I Will Marry You by Payne Ron. Don't Be Mad, Rose Cerise Sophia. Going to Get Engaged, Mi Simone. And De quoi pleures-tu, which is What Are You Crying About, by Bexy Chamkrong. Open that whole setup with. You're listening to KNSJ Descanso. You're listening to Cambodian Rock here on the wide and wonderful world of music.

Rosary Sofia, once again, Cold Sky. We heard Dance Twist by Payne Ron. What Your Eyes Has is the way that song was listed. If we correct the verb tense, it would be What Your Eyes Have, but so that's Seen Sisamut, and we open it up with Shave Your Beard by Rosary Sofia.

All right, we slowed it down a little bit for those last few songs. That was once again, pardon the pronunciation, "Prek Ang Os Sunkyum" by Mol Kamach. We heard "Hope to Meet You" by the artist is unknown on that one, and then Mol Kamach and Baksi Champkrong. We open that set up with "Full Moon." Now, I've got another song for you before we leave, but I do want to remind you once again, we have a lot of other DJs here, and I recommend that you check them out. I love some of the music that we play here. It reminds me of old 80s style college radio where the DJ himself or herself would have total control, total programming control over the music that they played, and they only played it because they loved it. And yeah, it's not going to reach everybody. I hate Arbitron fueled audience research, audience reaction research fueling what gets played on the radio. It's just not very exciting, and it's this middle ground that people who don't listen to the radio that much, I mean, not very hard not to listen to the music. They want something playing in the background. I don't know. I really don't know exactly, but that's not what we do here. We play music that we love, and I think if you're a music lover yourself, check that out. All right, we've got one more song. It's Rosalie Sofia again, and we're going to pick the pace back up a little bit more. Join me next week. I've got a brand new show. I'm working on Thai pop of a similar era, so it might be that, but it might not. You are listening to KNSJ Descanso. You are listening to the wide and wonderful world of music with James Call. And here we go. Rosalie Sofia, Old Sour and Sweet.

0: Hello, this is Mike Aguirre. 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
2: 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I'm your host and producer, Dan Roberts. 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In today's edition, you'll hear reports from France 24, NHK Japan, and Radio Havana, Cuba. We're going to begin with France 24. This week there was much news and concern about press freedom. Press Freedom Day was this week. Both Reporters Without Borders and the Civil Liberties Union for Europe released annual surveys of the state of the press. First, a review of the annual index of press freedom by country. Overall, the scores were the lowest since the index began in 2002. Then a press review on a report published by a far-right group in France on public media suggesting that France 24 and other government-funded sources are not neutral and should be removed from taxpayer support. Not unlike public radio and television in the United States, only France did not cancel support at this time. Then a report by the Civil Liberties Union that says press freedom in Europe is under threat, journalists are receiving physical threats, and there are concentrations of media ownership, not unlike the United States. Then an interview with Jonathan Day from the Civil Liberties Union of Europe. They discuss the media being a tool shaped by politicians and the rich and powerful. Across Europe, there are issues with the independence of media. In the United States, the press pool for the president is selected by the presidential team, and anyone questioning him is subjected to humiliating criticism. Jonathan says when the media freedom goes, the rest of democracy is not far behind. France 24.
3: A free and fair press is under threat. This, according to media rights watchdog Reporters Without Borders, or RSF. Each year, the NGO ranks press freedom in each country on a scale from 1 to 100, taking into account political, legal, and economic factors. In their 2026 World Press Freedom Index released Thursday, RSF reported their lowest average score since the rankings began in 2002.
4: For the first time, actually, in the index history, over half of the world countries now fall into the difficult and very serious situation.
3: A major factor behind the plummeting scores is the increased killing of journalists in war zones, like in Gaza, where over 200 journalists have lost their lives since October 2023. But this is not the only concern. Over 60% of countries saw worsening legal indicators, notably in Russia, as well as in Egypt and Nicaragua, which have used anti-terrorism laws to imprison journalists. And in the United States, where President Donald Trump has systematically attacked the country's press.
5: La parole politique.
6: Under Donald Trump, political rhetoric against journalists has spiraled out of control. There are repeated insults directed at reporters. The work of journalists is being discredited, and there has also been a deliberate defunding of public media.
3: Norway topped the RSF rankings for the 10th year in a row, followed by the Netherlands and Estonia, while Eritrea claimed last place alongside North Korea and China. A glimmer of hope, Syria, where the fall of the Assad regime has given journalists a bit of breathing room. In the past year, the country climbed 36 spots in the rankings, from 177th to 141st place.
7: Let's come back to France now, because staying with the subject of the media, though, French lawmakers have agreed on publishing a report here on public broadcasting neutrality and also on funding.
8: Yeah, it's called the Aloncle report, and it has been created by this guy here, a far-right deputy called Charles Aloncle. And Le Monde reports that after months of heated debates and hearings involving public media representatives, lawmakers and oversight bodies, the publication of the report has finally been approved. And there was a narrow majority, 12 in favor and 10 against. And the topic, the neutrality of public media and their funding, is very controversial in France, with left-wing saying that it's an attack on public media. And it actually directly concerns us here at France 24, because one of the recommendations proposes a merger with France Info. Le Monde says that, however, many compromises had to be made before the publication date was set for next week. And let's take a look at some reactions. So left-wing paper L'Humanité calls the publication scandalous, and it says that it had been adopted by a narrow margin, in particular because it recommends not only mergers between different media, but also the closure of some public channels. And right-wing paper Le Figaro describes the vote as very close, but welcomes the report. And it says that it's an escape from censorship coming from the left.
7: Interesting to see where that one goes, of course, in the coming months and years.
9: A new report says media freedom in Europe is under threat, with journalists facing increased harassment, including physical threats, and a concentration of ownership eroding public trust in the media. The fifth annual report by the Civil Liberties Union for Europe, also known as Liberties, says it should place EU officials on high alert. It also found a record 377 serious online attacks, including death threats, targeting journalists in 2025. The report highlighted issues across several countries, including Hungary, Italy, Greece and France, where it says the concentration of media ownership in the hands of a few people is threatening media independence. It also said several countries were not adequately implementing EU legislation intended to protect press freedom.
10: Let's get more analysis and bring in Jonathan Day, Senior Advocacy Officer at the Civil Liberties Union for Europe, authors of the report we've been referring to. He joins us now live from Budapest in Hungary. Jonathan, thank you very much for being with us. We'll note that you are in Budapest, where the new leader there, Peter Magyar, is shutting down the state media that have become, as he says, and few people dispute it, a propaganda tool for Viktor Orban, the far-right nationalist friend of Vladimir Putin, who's been voted out of office. Is this indicative of the problem that is basically becoming pan-European, the media being instrumentalized by the rich and powerful?
11: Yes, it's frankly not a new problem. This is an ongoing problem, and our report, this is the fifth year we've done it, has noted this every year that we've done the report. Whether it's government or the rich and powerful, businessmen buying up media, media is a tool. It's a tool for either politicians or the wealthy to project their views. And as we saw in Hungary, as you noted, in some cases, in the worst cases, it becomes little more than a propaganda machine for the government.
10: And this kind of issue, is it spread wider across Europe? And clearly, there are a number of factors regarding the rise of far-right movements across the continent. Is it something that you're noting in terms of your analysis of how the media performs?
11: Yes, the problem is certainly widespread. It's not simply Hungary or now Slovakia, which appears to be following down Hungary's path. But specifically, the issue of political interference is quite widespread, particularly with regard to public service media or with regard to media regulatory bodies. The desire for politicians to be able to handpick the leadership of these bodies, or even in the worst cases, control the editorial lines of public service media. It exists, Italy, Spain, not simply Hungary, all across the bloc, there are issues, and of course they range in magnitude, but there are issues with the independence of media. All across the block.
10: Jonathan, I'm working for, as you're probably aware, a state-owned media group, France 24, part of France Media Monde. I have the freedom to challenge and criticise the government, though. Because I'm working for the state media doesn't mean to say that, you know, I'm part of an apparatus. I can criticise Emmanuel Macron if that criticism is due. I used to have to apply journalistic terms to do that. But in other countries that we're talking about, this is where this is being denied by either a law, some kind of legislation, or behind that, more insidiously, pressure being put on people because of who owns what. That's the problem, isn't it, I think?
11: Yes, absolutely. And a lot of this pressure is not seen. And you, as you said, you have the luxury of criticizing those in power. And there are others across the EU who don't share that luxury with you. But It's not simply behind the scenes political pressure or literally putting your thumb on the scale, but even in countries such as Ireland or France or other Western traditionally strong democracies, the threats take the form of uncertain funding for public service media or threats to cut the budget. And we heard from your piece just now, this is the excuse or one of the excuses that's being bandied about to reform public service media in France is the cost. So there are tremendous pressures being placed on media, and we don't often see those, which is why our report is so important.
10: And then what's happening here in France, because the recommendation is that a billion euros has to be found out of a 4 billion euro pot, which is funding the state sector public broadcasters, including France 24. Do you think what we're seeing here is some kind of far-right movement? Because the gentleman involved who's been chairing this is from the far-right politically here in France. Some kind of far-right movement looking to exert some kind of control on what happens here in this country, looking to reduce the number of questions that are asked, awkward questions in particular, and also play into the hands of certain rich individuals, the likes of Vincent Bolloré, who already owns Canal Plus, which has a real hard-line nationalist tone in how it treats news and how it treats debate. Do you think underneath all of that there's a real plan to try to change the very nature and get rid of the impartiality of channels like ours?
11: It's certainly possible. I think, yes, to be very honest, that appears to be the case. And it's nothing new. When before the change of hands of power in Poland, of course, PIS took control of the media there. Obviously, we've talked about Orban taking control of the media in Hungary. And in Slovakia, Robert Fico's government is doing the same thing. If you look across the Atlantic, it's really no different what's going on there with Trump's billionaire friends buying up media. So there appears to be an undeniable concerted effort by those with money and those in power to control the flow of information and what can and cannot be said. And it seems fairly obvious that lately, at least, this has been largely done by members who are self-identified as being from the right or the far right.
10: Indeed, Donald Trump and his administration restricting who can be in the White House pool to ask the questions, the kind of questions he doesn't want to have. You don't get your accreditation, you're out, that kind of thing. There's a great quote on, it's always on the masthead of Le Figaro newspaper. It's from Beaumarchais, and I'll put it into English. Without the freedom to criticise, there's no genuine praise. If you can't, as a journalist, ask the questions, without fear, without favour, just ask the questions that need to be asked, then basically all we're doing is either writing a press release or being some kind of a media representative or doing some kind of publicity or advertising for somebody, which, of course, isn't fulfilling the democratic role that journalists need to do. This is the problem. Do you think I came into this business to change the world, or try to change the world, to give a voice to those people who don't have a voice. And I still have that ideal in my heart. Can I do that? Can the next generation of journalists do that? Is it all going to change utterly?
11: You can do that, and you should do that. And I encourage the next generation of journalists to do the same. I'm an optimist. I think you have to be to work in my line of work, at least a little bit. But I believe that the role of journalists is invaluable to a democratic society. The watchdog function you play, as you say, by asking the questions that should be asked, by accessing the information and sharing the information that should be shared, is essential. And it's really what keeps democracy democracy, and it's really what makes it all work. And without that, we see it's sort of the canary in the coal mine. When media goes, when media freedom goes, the rest is not far behind. This happened where I live in Hungary right now. It could be changing, but let's see. It's a long road ahead. Once it gets damaged, it can take a long time to fix. But I believe, ultimately, that it will survive and that media freedom is essential to democracy.
10: Jonathan Day, thank you very much indeed. I pledge to you I will continue to ask awkward questions, no matter who is the subject, providing, of course, I'm being journalistically correct and fair. I will do that. Thank you, sir, for joining us. That's Jonathan Day, Senior Advocacy Officer at the Civil Liberties Union for Europe, behind this report, which says that more and more people are losing faith in the media across Europe. We hope here at France 24 we can persuade people to change that point of view. And Jonathan, thanks again for joining us.
2: Those reports, press review, and interview were from France 24, which may be easily found at their website, france24.com, as well as a YouTube channel called France 24 English. Also, most podcast sites, as is the shortwave report. On to NHK Japan. The Japanese Prime Minister Takaichi spoke on the phone to the President of Iran about their ship passing through the Strait of Hormuz and her concern for other Japanese citizens stranded on ships in the Gulf. Trump claimed that Iran said that they were in a state of collapse, but Iran denies this. The head of UNICEF appealed for an immediate and permanent ceasefire in the wars on Iran and Lebanon because of the large number of children killed in the fighting. At the United Nations, delegates are gathered together to review the crucial Treaty on the Non-Proliferation of Nuclear Weapons, while several countries are discussing expanding their arsenals. NHK Japan.
5: Japan's Prime Minister Takaichi Sanae has held telephone talks with Iranian President Masoud Pezeshkian. The call on Thursday, which lasted about 20 minutes, came after a Japan-linked vessel recently passed through the Strait of Hormuz. Takaichi referred to the vessel, which carried three Japanese crew members. She called it a positive development, also in terms of protecting Japanese nationals.
12: Many Japan-linked ships remain in the Persian Gulf, including those carrying Japanese nationals. The government will continue to make every diplomatic effort to realize the passage of all ships, including these vessels, through the Strait of Hormuz as soon as possible.
5: Takaichi also expressed hope that the United States and Iran would resume talks and reach an early agreement. Pezeshkian reportedly explained Iran's stance and agreed to maintain close contact. Japan's foreign ministry says five Japanese crew members stranded in the Persian Gulf due to the effective closure of the Strait of Hormuz have returned home. Ministry officials said the five had arrived in Japan by Thursday. With the help of the Japanese government, they're all in good health. The government has now helped a total of 14 crew members of Japan-linked vessels return home. Seven remain in the Persian Gulf.
3: U.S. President Donald Trump says that Iran has informed Washington that they are in a state of collapse and that they want the U.S. to open the Strait of Hormuz as soon as possible. But an Iranian army spokesperson has told state-run media that the country is still in wartime conditions.
12: Trump made the claims on social media. He also says he believes the Iranians will be able to figure out their leadership situation. But it remains unclear what he's basing his comments on. In addition to blocking Iran's ports, the U.S. is boosting its economic pressure campaign. The Treasury has announced new sanctions on 35 individuals and entities. It accuses them of helping Iran's military-linked actors, including the Islamic Revolutionary Guard Corps, to access global finance, sell oil, and fund military activities. And it also warns it will sanction financial institutions that do business with so-called teapot oil refineries in China. It says they play a major role in importing and refining Iranian oil.
13: The head of United Nations agency UNICEF has appealed for an immediate and permanent ceasefire in the Middle East, saying children always bear the brunt of conflicts. UNICEF Executive Director Catherine Russell spoke to NHK in Tokyo on Monday.
14: There are bombings and, you know, all sorts of things that come into places where children live, or they hit schools and hospitals, which are things that children depend on. So I think as a world, we need to do better to think about the consequences for children.
13: Reports filed by relevant nations to the agency have found that more than 220 children in Iran and at least 177 children in Lebanon have died since the U.S.-Israeli military operations began 2 months ago. Four children were killed in Israel, while one child died in Kuwait. Delegates have gathered at the U.N. headquarters in New York to review a crucial treaty on nuclear disarmament. But recent tensions are looming over the meeting, such as the conflict in the Middle East. The review conference on the Treaty on the Non-Proliferation of Nuclear Weapons, or NPT, started on Monday. And the UN Secretary General warned about the dangers of the growing number of nuclear weapons.
15: Some governments are openly mulling the acquisition of these horrific weapons. Have we forgotten that the nuclear war cannot be won and must not be fought?
16: It is indefensible that the United States, as the only state ever have used nuclear weapons, and the one that continues to expand and modernize its nuclear arsenal in blatant disregard of its Article 6 obligation, seeks to position itself as an arbiter of the compliance. I would
13: like to congratulate 191 member states adhere to the treaty. It requires the five nuclear powers, the U.S., Russia, Britain, France, and China, to negotiate on nuclear arms reduction, and it bans others from developing or possessing them. The conference will last until late May.
2: 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They're heard at 10 p.m. Pacific Daylight Time at 11735 or on the web at www.nhk.or.jp. 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Box 1162, Willits, California, 95490. I am truly grateful for donations. 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And if you're listening to a public radio station, please support them as well. We will conclude with Radio Havana, Cuba. The U.S. Justice Department has finally agreed to allow defense lawyers for Venezuelan President Maduro and Celia Flores to be paid by the Venezuelan government. There is an upcoming ballot initiative in California imposing a one-time tax on billionaire assets. The Iranian Red Crescent submitted evidence to the International Criminal Court documenting United States and Israeli war crimes. Radio Havana, Cuba.
17: A legal dispute has ended after the United States has agreed to allow the Venezuelan government to pay for the defense of the country's constitutional president, Nicolas Maduro, who has been detained and abducted, kidnapped as a political prisoner for more than 3 months in a federal prison in New York. Federal prosecutors in the United States informed the judge overseeing the case that the Treasury Department has now agreed to modify a license to allow payments to the lawyers of Maduro and his wife, Congresswoman Celia Flores, who have pleaded not guilty to the charges against him and have declared themselves prisoners of war. Late last month, Maduro's lawyer, Barry Polak, claimed that the Treasury Department's Office of Foreign Assets Control, OFAC, granted and subsequently revoked a license allowing Caracas to pay his legal fees. The legal team had previously asked Judge Alvin Hellerstein to dismiss the charges, arguing that the United States government was obstructing its ability to defend itself against the criminal charges related to a plot that analysts and solidarity groups considered a political fabrication. Polak, the attorney, said that he will challenge the legality of Maduro's detention, and he is arguing that he must enjoy immunity due to his position. Having not resigned, Nicolas Maduro remains, by constitution, the president of the South American nation in prison in the United States. In the U.S. state of California, ballot initiative to impose a one-time 5% tax on billionaires' assets has gathered more than 1,500,000 signatures, well above the 870,000 needed to qualify for the November ballot. The measure, backed by the Service Employees International Union, the SEIU, would use the revenue to backfill federal Medicaid funds signed by President Trump. Silicon Valley executives have poured $93 million into defeating the ballot initiative. Google's co-founder, Sergey Brin, has also emerged as the measure's leading opponent, spending $57 million against it and relocating to Nevada before a December 31st deadline to escape the billionaire tax. The New York Times reports that at a holiday party last December, he cornered Governor Gavin Newsom and demanded that he oppose the measure. The following month, Governor Newsom publicly demanded that that be defeated. Iranian Red Crescent Society said it has submitted evidence to the International Criminal Court documenting U.S.-Israeli war crimes. The Iranian Red Crescent Society estimates that more than 132,000 civilian structures were bombed across Iran, including hospitals, apartment buildings, schools, universities, research centers, and bridges. Israel's military has launched attacks across southern Lebanon, continuing after it has issued new warnings to residents to evacuate more than a dozen villages and towns and travel northward immediately or face death. It's the latest violation of Israel's ceasefire agreement with Lebanon, which was officially extended last Thursday. Earlier, Hezbollah chief Naim Qassem issued a statement condemning the Lebanese government's direct talks with Israel, citing Israel's occupation of Lebanon and its southern territories and its persistent attacks. In response, Israel's defense minister, Israel Katz, threatened to burn Hezbollah and all of Lebanon.
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0: To Sojourner Truth. This is your host, Margaret Prescott. I know you have not heard my voice for a while. I want to thank Nana Jumphy for the terrific work she has been doing, carrying on the tradition of Sojourner Truth. I'm back today to do a special on the crisis in the Caribbean. So I want to thank each and every one of you for your continued support. Now, since September 2025, the United States military has launched strikes in the Caribbean region. Those strikes have also been extended to the Pacific, but the vast majority of them have taken place in the Caribbean region. Now, Trump claims he's blowing up boats because there are drug dealers on those boats trafficking drugs to the United States. However, the administration has provided no evidence of this, and members of Congress have been demanding answers, and they have not gotten any. Indeed, experts have said that the strikes are in violation of international law. If boats in international waters are suspected to be involved in illegal activity, protocol is they are to be stopped, searched, and if necessary, arrests made, not simply bombing the vessel and killing all on board. Here is what Donald Trump had to say.
1: On Venezuela in particular, are Maduro's days as president numbered?
2: I would say, yeah, I think so, yeah.
0: Trump is referring to Nicolas Maduro, the president of Venezuela. Now, there's growing concern throughout the region about what is the largest military buildup that the Caribbean region has seen. Caribbean leaders, with the exception of the Prime Minister of Trinidad and Tobago, she has welcomed the strikes and is a big supporter of Donald Trump. Many others have complained that the buildup threat the safety of people in and the territory of the Caribbean, not only leaders in the region, but also just ordinary people, people who are very worried about what will happen. There's also concern that the U.S. actions violate the region's policy as a zone of peace. Now, let us go to hear from the Prime Minister of the island of Dominica, and that's Roosevelt Skirit. Let's hear what he has to say.
3: This Caribbean must continue to be a zone of peace. We do not want any wars in our region. We solve problems by discussion, by dialogue, with diplomacy, and we sometimes have to agree to disagree, but we must do so peacefully and with respect for each other. Because if a war breaks out in the Caribbean, we will have some serious challenges in our respective countries. And we have an opportunity to prevent this from happening by adding our voices, that reason prevail and common sense come to our being, and let us work out our problems together. And of course, we in Barbados and Dominica, and indeed the wider Caribbean, offer ourselves as intermediators so that we can bring the two forces together and let us understand that there can be common sense and agreement and disagreement, but we have to ensure that we do not have a situation of our region descending into turmoil. We have to speak to this. And I thank the Prime Minister for her wonderful and strong message yesterday to the Barbados Labour Party and indeed the entire world.
0: Of course, and he's referring to a speech by the Prime Minister of Barbados, Mia Motley. We'll be hearing that speech later in the show. And that was the voice of the Prime Minister of the island of Dominica. Now, the U.S. buildup and military machinery and personnel, they have caused even greater concern for what his next plans might be for the region. The administration has not hidden the fact that he wants to depose the president of Venezuela, Nicolas Maduro. The U.S. has long backed attempts by Maduro's opposition to oust him, and prior to that, to oust the late Hugo Chavez. But all of those efforts have thus far failed. The Trump administration has also announced that the U.S. has sent covert CIA operatives to Venezuela. One can only guess what these operatives are up to. What is well known is that Venezuela has the world's largest reserves of crude oil. But there's likely much more at stake than oil here. We're going to spend the hour digging deep into this, and our first guest will be Angelique Nixon, who is based in Trinidad and Tobago. We'll also be talking with our regular on Sojourner Truth, a regular on the weekly roundtable. Remember the weekly roundtable? Laura Carlson. She's a journalist, a campaigner based in Mexico City, and is very much an expert on the region south of the border. And we're also delighted to be joined by the Barbados ambassador to CARICOM, David Comision. So don't go away. We'll be right back after our news headlines.
4: For Pacifica Radio, I'm Christina Onnested. It's day 38 of the nation's longest government shutdown in U.S. history. Senators are working on bipartisan legislation to end it. Leader Republican John Thune has let lawmakers know they may have to work into the weekend. Democrats are holding strong to the demand Republicans extend pandemic-era health care subsidies for some 20 million Americans enrolled in the Affordable Care Act marketplace, those subsidies set to expire at the end of the year. But Republican House Speaker Mike Johnson has rejected any guarantee of a vote on the subsidies, a stance Democrats called a significant setback. Meanwhile, the Trump administration is refusing to fund SNAP food aid benefits for some 42 million low-income Americans, despite a judge's order to do so with a deadline of today. The Trump administration asked a federal appeals court to block the judge's order to fund SNAP with contingency funds. Vice President J.D. Vance says the administration doesn't have to follow court orders.
5: Because you have a federal judge effectively telling us what we have to do in the midst of a Democrat government shutdown, which what we'd like to do is for the Democrats to open up the government. Of course, then we can fund SNAP, and we can also do a lot of other good things for the American people. But in the midst of a shutdown, we can't have a federal court telling the president how he has to triage the situation.
4: Meanwhile, some 1,400 flights have been canceled nationwide. The FAA, Federal Aviation Administration's unprecedented order to scale back flights by 10% at 40 major airports across the country is now in effect. Transportation Secretary Sean Duffy defended the decision to curtail air traffic, saying it's not political. The 40 major airports impacted include SFO, San Francisco International Airport, Seattle-Tacoma, LAX Los Angeles, New York's LaGuardia and JFK International, Chicago O'Hare, and Boston Logan. Chicago's Mayor Brandon Johnson called the decision appalling. Protesters are gathered outside the Supreme Court as the justices weigh whether to take up a challenge to marriage equality. That challenge posed by Kim Davis, the former Kentucky court clerk who refused to issue marriage licenses to same-sex couples following the court's landmark 2015 ruling legalizing same-sex marriage nationwide. Davis had been trying to get the court to overturn a lower court order for her to pay some $360,000 in damages and attorney fees to a couple whom she denied a marriage license on the grounds of religious freedoms. Justice Clarence Thomas is the only on the court to openly call for erasing same-sex marriage ruling. KPFA spoke with Coco Doss with Refuse Fascism at the protest today.
6: There's a rally of about 100 people and an army of handmaids as well. There are signs that say Trump must go now. We are here to say, you know, hands off marriage equality, love one, we're not going back, and that the Trump fascist regime must go now. The lesson from the Dobbs decision, these are the steps that they took to take away the right to abortion for women. Now is the time that people need to stand up.
4: It's a nationwide day of action to protect education from attacks by the Trump administration, according to organizers. The Department of Education has gutted its own civil rights office and is making demands on colleges and universities across the country, wielding federal funding to coerce higher education to enact the Trump administration's political agenda. Protests are planned at dozens of campuses across the nation. Arguments were heard Thursday in a San Francisco federal court challenging the administration's demands on higher education at the University of California. The ruling could have nationwide implications. Lauren Schmidt reports.
7: The lawsuit claims the administration withheld research funds and threatened to install federal monitors over hiring and admissions. Demands tied to accusations that UC failed to combat anti-Semitism during anti-war protests and used, quote, discriminatory diversity policies. The Trump administration's demand letter, issued in late July, calls for a $1.2 billion settlement from UCLA. Zoe Hampstead speaking on behalf of the Council of UC Faculty Association.
8: The demands would restrict who can attend UCLA. They dictate what care doctors can provide to the million-plus patients of UCLA Health. They would impose an ideological purity test on foreign students. They would define gender as binary.
4: That's Lauren Schmidt reporting. I'm Christina Onnestad for Pacifica Radio.
0: And those were our news headlines. We live in a global world. We're all interrelated. So on Sojourner Truth, we work to bring directly to you news and views on local, national, and international policies and stories that affect us all. And we draw out how those of us most impacted, women, communities of color, and other communities are responding. We also discuss the interrelationship between art and politics. And this is Margaret Prescott back on the air today on Sojourner Truth for this special on the crisis in the Caribbean. And many of you heard in our introduction, and you know that the Trump administration has been carrying out a series of hit jobs, really, blowing up boats in the region, most of them in the Caribbean region, but two of them also in the Pacific. And that started September 2nd, 2025. The number of lives lost, I saw a figure that at least 66 people have been killed. This is according to NPR. And the boats are targeted because Trump is saying that, well, they're carrying drugs to the United States and killing people in the U.S. And of course, there's a demand for those drugs, right, in the United States and also in Europe. What is being done about that demand? And there is the thinking that this is just an excuse, really, for the administration to move on Venezuela, to depose its president, its elected president, Nicolas Maduro, but also perhaps to send a message to the entire region that the United States is in charge and one has to do what the U.S. says or there will be consequences. I would now like to welcome Angelique Nixon, who is based in Trinidad and Tobago. But actually, before we hear from Angelique, let us hear from another prime minister in the region, and that's Gaston Browne, who's the prime minister of Antigua. Let us go to that clip right now.
9: Big tonight, Antigua and Barbuda Prime Minister Gaston Browne on Tuesday called on the region to stand up against the militarization in the Caribbean, even if there are consequences in doing so. He was speaking in St. John's on Tuesday at a ceremony to launch the Commonwealth Heads of Government Conference, which will be held there next year.
10: And I'll say to our Caribbean people that we must all coalesce and stand against any form of military action in this hemisphere. This hemisphere must remain a zone of peace.
9: Browne was speaking against the backdrop of the U.S. military buildup close to Venezuela and what appears to be an imminent plan for American military strikes inside the country.
10: We also remain resolute in our calls for the Caribbean region to remain a zone of peace. And this is a call that we continue to emphasize and to reiterate in all fora. Well, in reality is, if as a result of the military buildup that we've seen in the Southern Caribbean results in any form of armed conflict, there's a small island states, especially the OECS countries, that will suffer disproportionately. And that is because we are so vulnerable.
9: Browne said peace in the region is in our collective national interest.
10: And I'll state here, too, that though we're small and vulnerable, we should not be afraid to stand on the truth. And if there are going to be consequences standing on the truth, let it be so. But at the end of the day, history will absolve us and will remember us as a nation, a non-aligned nation that continues to call for peace, for justice, for love among humanity, and certainly to call out all of the inequities within the global system.
9: The outspoken Antiguan leader said the militarization is undermining the region.
10: And when you take military action against any nation, any group of nations, you're literally undermining all of humanity. And we should not be afraid to stand for peace.
0: Okay, and that was the voice of the Prime Minister of Antigua, Gaston Brown. I would now like to welcome to Sojourner Truth Angelique V. Nixon. She is the Black queer writer, scholar, and activist. She was born and raised in the Bahamas, also in the Caribbean region. She has lived and worked in Trinidad and Tobago for over a decade. She is the author of poetry and the author of Saltwater Healing and a scholarly award-winning book, Resisting Paradise. She is senior lecturer and researcher at the Institute for Gender and Development Studies at the University of the West Indies. Angelique Nixon, she is based in Trinidad and Tobago, as you heard from her intro. Angelique, thank you so much for joining us.
11: Thank you so much. It's great to be here.
0: Okay, I know you're rushing, you're a teacher, you have to get to your class. So let us go straight to the heart of the matter. The region, there's a lot of concern about a violation of the zone of peace that has been established in the region for quite some time. However, the Prime Minister of Trinidad and Tobago begs to differ. She is welcoming these strikes by the Trump administration. What are you hearing on the ground? How are people responding to her view on this matter?
11: Well, I think there's, as in any place, there are lots of different perspectives. But I think overall, I think members of civil society, social justice activists, folks who are concerned about safety and security are very, very much deeply, I think there's a deep, deep concern and worry all of this means. I think the particularly people who know about our history, our complex history in this region. And there's deep concern. People are really worried. This means for our sovereignty, for independence, but also just, our day-to-day realities. It's deeply concerning. And then, of course, there are the families of people, of the fisher folk themselves who are on the coasts, who are worried about their safety and livelihood. So I think, of course, it depends on where you are in Trinidad, southern Trinidad, and folks who are far east have a different experience and relationship with Venezuela, of course. So there's deep concern. I think that from where I am and conversations that I've had, we're organizing, people have been writing, there's vibrant and intense, I would say intense public debate and worry. This coming Sunday, this Assembly of Caribbean People has called for a vigil around peace. And we are meeting in Woodford Square in Port of Spain, in the capital city of Trinidad. So that is happening. That is a call for all, call for peace, a vigil for peace. Nobody wins a war. And so there are several organizations who are putting that together. I will be out there, and I think many people will be coming out to speak out against what is happening and to express our concerns.
0: Right. As some in the audience know, I am a Barbados national, living in the United States. We in the region have never, from what I recall, seen such a massive military buildup in the region. And Trinidad, I know that there are parts of Venezuela that on a clear day, you could see parts of Trinidad. So you all are also very, very close to Venezuela. So tell us that about the concern of, are people thinking of this as Venezuela being a target? Is it a broader mission, perhaps, on the part of the U.S.?
11: Yeah, I think we should all be concerned. Any intervention, we have to understand. I have written about this in a recent article in the Starbrook News, co-written with Renuka Ananjit. We talk about, we described it as zones of colonial violence, thinking about our complex history with U.S. imperialism across the region. And of course, we need to speak out against it. We also need to think about the proximity. So there's that. There's the historical violences that we have to make sure never happen again. But we also continue, those forms of violence continue to happen through colonial and neo-colonial relationships. And what we see through U.S. imperialism exerting its economic and political power over the region. They've done it time and time again. Cuba to Puerto Rico to Panama to Nicaragua to Grenada to Haiti. So, you know, we see the ways that that is perpetuating forms of violence. And all of this, what the excuse we see around and the displaced blame that we see, the excuses about drug, so-called, quote-unquote, narco drug traffic, all, I think, a false narrative, right? Because this is really about what I think this and many others have said. This is about resources. This is about oil and territory. And so we should all be deeply concerned. And absolutely, whatever happens in the middle of Venezuela will affect the region, but it will certainly affect Trinidad and Tobago. And I think that is what people are responding, whether they agree or not, we are responding to that close proximity and also the issue around energy, the energy sector and the oil and gas industries that tie us and connect us. And frankly, a lot of the deals, a lot of the agreements that have been made, you know, between multilateral with multinational corporations, all of that puts us in a really precarious position. So there are lots of concerns, and it's a really frightening moment. You know, I guess I want to also talk about the lack of evidence, right? There's no evidence for what has been happening over the last month and a half. Now, I think it's going on 2 months, and we're looking at over 60 people killed. These are extrajudicial killings, right? And I think because of that lack of evidence, because folks know, there's also, you know, the knowledge that there are people from this space who are, you know, they're fisher folk, whether they're in boats, whether they're going back and forth between Trinidad and Venezuela, but that everyone is at risk. There's no safety or security. And again, no evidence. I don't know how else to say that, but it's really frightening. And I think now it's a 14th boat that has been bombed.
0: Yeah, there have also been some in the Pacific. So I think there are about 16 altogether. Yeah, really.
11: Oh, 16. Yeah, yes. I think it's even up to 70 people. But we don't even have that. So it's really, really, really, I mean, this is a violation. This is a violation of international law. It's a violation of what we know as due process. We have to stand up against it. But we also know that this is how, you know, U.S. imperialism has worked and has exerted power. So we're in a very, very dangerous and frightened time.
0: Yes, and Anjali, we know that I know you have to dash just very quickly, the attempt of a federation in the Caribbean region failed, right? The islands have organized themselves under the banner of CARICOM. And I understand that the Prime Minister of Trinidad is now questioning Trinidad's even membership in CARICOM, saying CARICOM is not representing her view simply because they have not agreed with her position of welcoming the bombing of these boats in the region. Just a final thought from you.
11: Yeah, that is very disturbing. CARICOM is a really important way that we have agreements, that we work together across this region. And having a fracture in CARICOM like that is really, really scary. And I think a lot of us are concerned about that. And I think that that is also what is mobilized bonds across the region. And certainly in Trinidad and Tobago, saying that we don't agree with that. I think many people have said they do not agree. CARICOM, we are stronger together. You know, we will see what happens. But I know that there is great opposition to that. While CARICOM, you know, there are lots of things we can say about CARICOM, and there are lots of challenges there because we don't have a lot of power global world stage. And the United States has often interfered with CARICOM affairs, right? Yes. So I think there is that too, that we to remember, especially when it comes to Haiti, especially when we think about what happened in Grenada. So, but that's another session for another time.
0: That's right,
11: Margaret.
0: That's right. And we'll be talking a bit more about those topics with our guests later in the show. Well, Angelique Nixon, I really appreciate you taking the time. I know you have to dash off to your class, but I'll continue to be in touch with you and living in the U.S., but also as a Caribbean national, watching this story and this development very, very closely. We're all really worried. A lot of people are really scared about what all of this could mean. Thank you so much for joining us.
11: So are we. Yes. Take care. Thank you so much.
0: Okay. Thank you, Angelique. Bye-bye. And we want to thank Angelique Nixon for taking the time out of a really busy schedule to join us today. This is Margaret Prescott, host of Sojourner Truth, and this is a one-hour special on the crisis going on in the Caribbean. And again, I always have to remember to thank my sister, Nana Jumphy, who's been doing such a terrific job hosting Sojourner Truth. What I'd like to do now, before introducing our next guest, I'd like to go to hear what the UN High Commission, a representative of the UN High Commission on Human Rights, had to say about this whole situation.
12: The UN High Commissioner for Human Rights, Volker Turk, has said that airstrikes by the United States of America on boats in the Caribbean and in the Pacific violate international human rights law. Over 60 people have reportedly been killed in a continuing series of attacks carried out by U.S. armed forces against boats in the Caribbean and the Pacific since early September, in circumstances that the UN Human Rights Chief says find no justification in international law. These attacks and their mounting human cost are unacceptable. The U.S. must halt such attacks and take all measures necessary to prevent the extrajudicial killing of people aboard these boats, whatever the criminal conduct alleged against them. The High Commissioner calls for prompt, independent, and transparent investigations into these attacks.
0: Now I'd like to welcome Laura Carlson. Of course, that was a representative from the United Nations, the High Commission on Human Rights. Laura Carlson, welcome back. It's been a while.
13: I'm so happy to be back. It has been a while, Margaret.
0: That's right. And actually, Laura, I'm going to have you say some of what you have been up to, because I know you are the director of the Americas program. You work with Just Associates, that you are a journalist and an organizer based in Mexico City. Anything else you want to tell us in terms of what you've been doing?
13: Yes. Well, the Americas program has a new name. It's called MIRA, Feminisms and Democracies. We still have the same work of a progressive analysis of what's happening in our region in the Americas with a focus on U.S. foreign policy. We've been busy lately, but we're now doing with a very specific focus from international. We still have the same work of progressive analysis.

0: feminist perspective. So yeah, it's been a busy time and not always good news.
1: Absolutely. And I know your work has also appeared in several print media publications as well. Well, Laura, you likely heard what I played before from the prime ministers of Dominica, also of Antigua, from our guest who is on the ground in Trinidad and Tobago, the island that is actually closest to Venezuela. That seems to be at least the main target, perhaps not the only target in the region. So, Laura Carlson, from where you sit, tell us some of what you are hearing from those in the region about what is going on.
0: There's a tremendous amount of movement and response here in the region. To start with the Caribbean region, it broke my heart, but I also found it inspiring, the phrase, "Although we may be small and vulnerable, we are not afraid to stand under truth." Because we're facing a time, and the Venezuela, the tax against the boats allegedly coming from Venezuela and carrying drugs is the most blatant example, a time when diplomacy has given way to bullying. And militarization has become the way of throwing the United States' weight around in the region. We thought in many ways that we'd somehow gotten past that kind of overt intervention and threats, and now we find ourselves deeper in it than perhaps at any other time. So, how have regional countries responded to this? We're talking about some 16 strikes. You mentioned 66 at least people that have been executed. And this is being done with complete impunity, and it's being done out in the open. And so far, the international community, as in Gaza, I have to say, has been unable to really create a strong response to it. In the region, it was significant just recently that President Lula da Silva of Brazil announced that he will actually be leaving for a few days the climate conference that he's hosting in Belém in order to attend a meeting of the Central America, the Latin American and Caribbean community, CELAC, with Colombian President Gustavo Petro. Petro, of course, has been outspoken about the illegality of these strikes and about holding the Trump administration to take responsibility for the illegality of it. And that has won him, sanctions against his country and a number of retaliatory measures from the Trump administration, who always takes those kinds of things very personally. So Lula is standing up with Petro. They're going to this meeting. It's been difficult because of the power, the economic and the military power of the United States and the kinds of threats that Trump uses. What we've seen is that, for example, the president of Mexico has said that she will not attend that meeting, which is considered a sign here by many of weakness or an unwillingness to stand up to Trump on what could be one of the defining issues of our times. And a number of other presidents have said the same. European leaders, including the leader of the European Union, the president of the European Commission, Ursula von der Leyen, also said she wasn't going to attend, and the president of France. However, the president of Spain will be there, and a number of other Latin American countries. This is important because unless there is a coordinated response from the Latin American and Caribbean region and also from Europe to and the world in general, to what's going on here, Trump will take more and more. Now, just recently, in fact, in the last couple hours, we've seen him backing down on the possibility of a land invasion. So what's happened, the 60-minute interview was he kind of said it's not likely that there will be a land invasion after weeks of speculation. And in a briefing with Congress by the White House Office of Legal Counsel and Rubio, apparently, and Hegseth, the Secretary of War, apparently, they also said they're, quote, not currently planning to launch strikes inside Venezuela and don't have a legal justification that would support attacks against land targets right now. That's what sort

0: sources have said about that briefing. The reason he's backing down now is because, as we speak, possibly, there's supposed to be a vote on in the Senate on whether or not he has war powers to continue to carry out these kinds of strikes, particularly strikes within Venezuela. And this is a bipartisan measure that would limit him from doing that. And he's afraid he's going to lose that vote. So suddenly we're seeing him back off from the threats of a land invasion in kind of a way of saying, I may be doing all this other illegal stuff, but at least I'm not going to do this illegal stuff. Because, of course, the strikes against the boats in international waters continue to be illegal and continue to cause a whole lot of concern in the region.
1: Yeah, and, you know, I'm glad you put all of that together, Laura Carlson, and also glad that you mentioned Gaza, because that's been on the minds of so many, the Trump administration playing a role in basically allowing that massacre of the genocide of Palestinians to continue, but yet claiming, well, he should really get the peace prize because he's bringing about a peace. But from what I understand, bombing is still going on in Gaza, and people are still having a lot of difficulty getting access to food. The food that's coming in, people just can't afford to buy because they don't have the money and the prices have shot up. But Laura Carlson, that's a whole other story. Now, it's interesting that you mentioned Trump backing down, because a seismic shift, some are saying, is happening now in the U.S., given what has happened in New York. You've got the election by the first Muslim mayor, who is a Democratic socialist, who's very outspoken in terms of what he stands for. And the Republicans are now in the U.S. a bit on the back foot, trying to figure out why they lost so badly, not only in New York, but in California, and in fact, across the country, candidates that Trump supported fundamentally lost. There may be one or two exceptions. And a number of quote-unquote progressives have been elected. I think in some town in Massachusetts, there was a trans person who was elected, I think, as mayor there. So I imagine that all of that has something to do with Trump perhaps having some second thoughts. But Laura, before you go, the U.S. has had the history in the region. I mean, going back to the Monroe Doctrine, the CIA operations in Guatemala, the overthrow of Allende in Chile, what is going on also in Peru. So a lot of people are saying, well, this is just a continuation of the U.S. maintaining control of the region. And Trump said sometime back, he said, we have to turn our attention to Latin America. My hair, well, no, it didn't stand on edge because I've got lots, but you kind of know exactly, you know, what that means. And also his support for right-wing movements across the world, including in Latin America, where he has now basically given $40 billion in money to the very conservative right-wing government in Argentina, at the same time that food stamps are being cut in the U.S. Healthcare, Medicaid is being cut. So just some final thoughts from you. I know you have to dash about, you know, all of this within the history of what has gone on in Latin America. And I hear what you're saying, too, about Mexico's president. I wonder if she has said anything specific about the blowing up of the boats.
0: Well, first of all, in terms of the U.S. politics, the last poll showed that only 18% of the U.S. population would be at all in favor of a land invasion in Venezuela. And it's breaking up the Republican Party as well, with major pundits like Tucker Carlson saying, we're not going to go on another regime change folly. And so I think that has been a break on it, and one of the reasons that he's backing down now, too. In terms of Latin America, there's no question, Margaret, that everyone almost is seeing these strikes in the framework of a renewed forms of intervention in Latin America. The Monroe Doctrine in the way in which it's turned into a Trump doctrine is even more vicious and aggressive than it was during the colonialist times when they tried to create a region that was the United States backyard and keep out European countries. Now, with the strategy of trying to get China out of our entire region and doing that by supporting, you know, right-wing governments, like you said, and being hostile to left-wing governments in a Latin American continent that has a lot of Chinese investment and involvement, it's become an even more high stakes game. So we're seeing the attacks in Venezuela within that framework. We're seeing different presidents line up in an atmosphere in which there is a great fear of the tariff threats and the economic retaliation because of the degree of the dependence that the region has. But there's also hope that he'll go too far and the governments will begin to align in a stronger position against this aggression from the U.S. government.
1: Right. And Laura Carlson, I mean, as the song says, war, what is it good for? And you work with women, as do I. We know very well that in every conflict, occupation and war, it is women and children that pay the highest price, including in Gaza. The majority of those killed, something like 56%, are women and children. So there is a lot of concern if the U.S. does go into Venezuela and fear of a bloodbath as people in Venezuela defend their country. Well, Laura Carlson, thank you so much for taking the time to join us today. Appreciate you. Thank you.
0: Thank you, Margaret. We'll be in touch.
1: All righty. This is Margaret Prescott, host of Sojourner Truth. 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And also, we are on SoundCloud. So if you go to SoundCloud and just find Sojourner Truth, you'll be able to find our show there. And please continue to tune in on Fridays at 5 o'clock to hear the really good work of Nana Jumphy, carrying on in the tradition of Sojourner Truth. This is Margaret Prescott, host of Sojourner Truth today, and we are doing a one-hour special on the crisis in the Caribbean region. At the top of the hour, I talked about how since September of 2025, U.S. military has launched strikes in the Caribbean Sea, 16 strikes altogether, two of them in the Pacific, the vast majority in the Caribbean region, where Trump is blowing up boats. There's no due process, no search. Let's search the boats. Let's find out if there are drugs there, as he's claiming, make arrests. But he has also made it very, very clear that this huge, massive, the largest military buildup the region has seen, that Venezuela is very much a target. And he really would like to depose Nicolas Maduro, the elected president of Venezuela. And he's also unleashed CIA operatives to go into Venezuela. We can only imagine what they will be doing. So in wrapping up the last segment of our show, we're going to hear from a few prime ministers, and then I'd like to welcome the Barbados ambassador to CARICOM. But first, let us hear from the Prime Minister of Grenada. If you don't know the context, the Trump administration had asked Grenada to use its airport, the Maurice Bishop Airport, as it is named, to an operation that would assist in what the U.S. is doing in the region. Grenada in a very difficult position. Let us hear what their Prime Minister, Dixon Mitchell, had to say.
2: Grenada's Prime Minister Dickon Mitchell said in the Grenada Parliament on Tuesday that his administration still has not given the U.S. a direct answer about their military assets request, but he strongly hinted it will be a no. He said his country won't take part in any matter that could potentially violate international law. St. George's is reportedly concerned about U.S. extrajudicial actions and summarily executing what Washington claims are drug traffickers roaming in the Caribbean Sea.
3: It's important to point out, and I think this is important for me to go on the record, to say that as the Prime Minister of the country and the government, we would not enter into any agreement which, from a Grenada perspective, has any possibility of violating Grenadian domestic law or violating international law.
2: We are reporting tonight that the deadline the U.S. had asked for a response has passed.
1: All righty. So the deadline has passed. Okay. And there's no agreement between Grenada and the U.S. as far as we know. Next, before our final guest, let us go now to hear the words of the Prime Minister of my home island of Barbados, Prime Minister Mia Mottley.
4: We are facing, my friends, an extremely dangerous and untenable situation in Southern Caribbean. And as a people with a tragic history of being subjected to centuries of big power, orchestrated genocide, terrorism, and warfare. And as a small state, we have invested tremendous time and energy and effort in establishing and maintaining our region as a zone of peace. Peace is critical to all that we do in this region. And now that peace is being threatened, we have to speak up. I believe that the time has come for us, therefore, to be able to ensure that we do not accept that any entity has the right to engage in extrajudicial killings of persons that they suspect of being involved in criminal activities. As I said, we stand for the rule of law, and we believe that if there is other intelligence available that would cause you to take action that is an immediate threat to you as a nation, then you have a duty to share it with us. But on the face of it, conflating law enforcement with military action is a dangerous step, as Kerry Simmons advocated a few weeks ago. We equally do not accept that any nation in our region or the greater Caribbean should be the subject of an imposition upon them of any unilateral expression of force and violence by any third party or nation. If there are conflicts and disputes that are in need of resolution, then the place that they need to be taken for such resolution is the United Nations Organization. And the methodology that must be deployed for the resolution is one of negotiation and peaceful actions taken in order to ensure that we can settle disputes. Barbados has always been that place, and that is why we were the location for the opposition and government in Venezuela to sign the pact here a few years ago, because we are friends of all and satellites of none. And I say so comforted that this has been the position of every single government of the country since independence. The violent actions that this buildup has led to needs to be the subject of dialogue. And I have said before, almost every war in the world in history has been ended by dialogue. So let us have dialogue to prevent the war from starting rather than to stop it when it has started.
1: All righty, and that was the voice of Mia Mottley, the Prime Minister of Barbados. She's also been very outspoken at the UN and around the world on issues of the environment. I would now like to welcome back to Sojourner Truth David Comestion. David is the Barbados ambassador to CARICOM, so right in the middle of all of this. David is also an author, and he's done so much in the region and on the island of Barbados. David, I won't take the time to do all of that. Let us just get straight to the heart of the matter now. David Comestion, we heard from the Barbados Prime Minister. We know Trump has made it very, very clear what he wants to do in relation to Venezuela. We also know that he continues to isolate Cuba. And I'd like you to just expand a little bit on what you think the direction the Prime Minister of Mia Motley was going in, the message that Barbados wants to send in the midst of this crisis. David Kamisiong, welcome.
5: Thank you. Thank you, Margaret. Thanks for having me on the program.
1: Okay.
5: Our Prime Minister was very clear. And what she expressed there was the fundamental foreign policy of Barbados and indeed of the Caribbean community. A small island, a small developing countries, we stand for international law. We insist that international law must be respected, multilateralism must be respected, the United Nations and its processes must be respected. We also have as a fundamental plank of our foreign policy, our regional foreign policy, that our Caribbean region is and must be respected as a zone of peace. And this is not mere sentiment. This is a concept grounded in international law. Back in 1978, there was a special session of the UN General Assembly where they were discussing disarmament. A major resolution was passed on disarmament. And part of that resolution authorized different regions of the world to establish zones of peace under conditions to be clearly defined and determined by the states within the zone, taking into account the characteristics of the zone, the principles of the Charter of the United Nations, and international law. And that was 1978. By 1979, Grenada co-sponsored a resolution at the Organization of American States declaring our region a zone of peace. Caribbean statesmen followed up after 1979, further consolidating the notion. And in January of 2014, our Caribbean community states, as part of the wider hemispheric grouping of the community of Latin American and Caribbean states, we all met in Havana, Cuba. We passed the Declaration of Havana, which included a proclamation that the Caribbean region is a zone of peace. So this is fundamental to CARICOM's foreign policy, and everything that the Trump administration is doing with that military buildup in the Southern Caribbean, the blowing up of those small vessels containing citizens of Venezuela, Trinidad and Tobago, and Colombia, is contrary to international law and is subversive, is in breach of the concept of our region being a zone of peace. And that is what Prime Minister Mia Motley was expressing very clearly and very forcefully.
1: And David Kamisiong, she also talked about, and the whole audience seemed to know this phrase of friends of all, satellites to none. From what I could recall, was that from our first Prime Minister of Barbados, Errol Barrow, after independence? And quickly, what do you think it means, satellites to none?
5: Barbados became independent on the 30th of November, 1966. In December, our first Prime Minister, excellent Errol Walton Barrow, appeared before the United Nations and made the first UN speech on behalf of the newly independent nation. And he took the opportunity to outline to the world community what our fundamental foreign policy would be. And he summed it up in that phrase: we will be friends of all, satellite of none. And you know, that statement was made during the Cold War, where there was this expectation that Barbados, a former British colony, that we would simply fall into the U.S. camp within the Cold War contestation. And we were making it very clear that that was not to be the case. We were adopting a position of non-alignment, that we would not have, we would not be in any camp. We would not have any preconceived bias against any particular nation. And we would judge issues based on our own independent sovereign judgment and take sovereign independent positions. And we demonstrated that in 1972 when, in defiance of the United States of America and the Organization of American States, which had totally isolated Cuba in our Western Hemisphere, we defied both of them and we said, we will be recognizing Cuba, we will be establishing diplomatic trade, political relations with revolutionary Cuba. And we made it clear to them that we were sovereign, independent nations and that we would make that decision based on our own judgment. So we have been very clear over the years. We insist on our national sovereignty being respected. And we insist on our region being a zone of peace. And what does that mean? It means that we do not accept that we are in anybody's backyard, that we are in anybody's sphere of influence. We do not accept that anybody has the unilateral right to use force and violence. International law must be respected. And in our Caribbean region, our modus operandi will always be, where there are disputes and contention, we settle them through negotiation, discussion, and peaceful means, not through militarism and warfare.
1: Well, David Kamisiyong, I wish we had a bit more time. I mean, there's a lot of worry that the message, the target is not only Venezuela, but to send a message to the entire region. I was at home in Barbados recently during CARIFESA. There was a lot of talk about the islands coming together and functioning as one nation, which would represent millions of people of African descent in the region in close proximity to the United States, people beginning to use the words global African, and of course the movement for reparatory justice picking up, Barbados becoming the world's youngest republic. So there's a lot of movement going on in the region that I'm sure the United States and colonial powers, their friends, colonial powers, are watching all of this. But David, I'm afraid we are out of time, so we're going to have to go. But thank you so very much for joining us. Appreciate it.
5: My pleasure, Margaret. Thank you.

All righty, we are out of time, but I would like to thank Gary Scott for his work with today's show. And I'd also like to thank Hyla, who is just a young student, and I'm roping her into Sojourner Youth for her help with today's show. Very, very talented young lady, and there are a lot of talented youth around. So I'd like to thank you so much for listening. You can go to kpfk.org to hear the show in its entirety if you've missed any part of it. And again, this is Margaret Prescott. Tune in next Friday, where Nana Jumpy will be back during this hour. Thank you for listening, and you all, I hope you have a really good weekend. Try to do something nice, even in the midst of all of the turmoil of the world in which we are in. Thank you.

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0: 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Today on Code Pink Radio, reports on May Day Strong, demands to arrest Secretary of War Pete Hegseth, Golden Dome boondoggle with Bruce Gagnon of the Global Network Against Weapons and Nuclear Power in Space, and Alice Slater of World Beyond War on why we do not need a Golden Dome or a nuclear weapons freeze, but do need an all-out ban on nuclear weapons. Code Pink was part of the National Coalition for Workers Over Warfare, Workers Over Billionaires on May Day, International Workers' Day, when we called for ICE and the U.S. military to get out of everywhere. Over 3,000 events were held nationwide, strikes, rallies, school walkouts, and protests to stop arming Israel. Here's a snapshot of the protests. First up, a demonstration at the Oakland airport. Next, Los Angeles, then Chicago, with Mayor Johnson. On to New York City with Mayor Mamdani. And finally, Voices in D.C., where Code Pink's co-founder, Medea Benjamin, joined the protest.
1: This May Day, the Bay Area community and workers are demanding an arms embargo now. We're back at the Oakland airport in a bigger caravan because we will not stop until FedEx and the other warmongers get killer cargo out of OAK. Just in the last few months, we have the Alameda Labor Council, which represents 135,000 Bay Area workers who have endorsed the campaign. Worker solidarity now and forever. Let's get killer cargo out of OAK.
2: I'm at the Los Angeles May Day rally, but why is anyone else?
3: I'm here because it's International Workers Day. All power to the people, all power to the workers. We're under attack in this country, and we need to make sure that we flex our power as workers. So get out in the streets today and every day.
4: It's good practice for when we have to use our power to shut down the economy to fight back. ICE needs to be abolished.
5: I want to come out today to try to support the underpaid workers and to try to stop some of the issues that's out here in the community right now as far as like the ICE and the war on Iran.
6: And we're here today to represent women workers and the underpaid and the undervalued labor that women's work is necessary to keep our world running.
7: I'm just here to really show, I guess, solidarity, but also just because I want to work towards dismantling the system. I want everyone to be liberated. I want everyone to have what they need, not letting billionaires run our society. And I'm tired of buying into the individualistic idea that America sells you with the American dream.
8: This is about workers, workers' rights, our future, our children. It's all about solidarity.
9: I'm here today because I want to be in solidarity with all workers in the U.S. and the world, stand up to fascism and authoritarianism, and mobilize the public health community.
10: I'm part of the international workers' movement, workers around the world. We all want the same things for people.
11: I'm here today because we are fighting back against the corrupt corporations that are taking over our country and standing up for the labor and the workers that make this place possible.
12: Chicago workers organized, struggled, and gave their lives in the fight for not just an eight-hour workday, but the fight for dignity, the fight for respect. But right now in the city of Chicago and across this country, tip workers and their raises are under attack. The labor movement cannot just be satisfied with the eight-hour day or benefits or retirement. There are black and brown women who are busting their butts every single day, waiting on tables, and then they're trying to say that working class women and men who are working at Starbucks or at restaurants are responsible for the economic fall of this country. How are we blaming workers for the failures of the ultra rich? It is not right, it is unconscionable. This day of fairness and dignity has to extend to our immigrant workers, our undocumented workers. The labor movement is alive and well, and if we can demonstrate our strength today, I'm looking for a global upset of workers from around the globe to take it to the ultra rich, calling for a general strike to ensure that the ultra wealthy in this country and in this world, they have to pay their fair share in taxes. Power to the people, solidarity forever. God bless you all.
13: So when I say union, you say strong. Union! Union!
14: Mayor Zoran Mamdani joined the crowds to rally on International Workers' Day.
13: Time and again, New York City workers have shaped history from where we stand right now.
14: He paid homage to those in the past who fought for change and better working conditions for union workers.
13: We speak of Eugene Debs calling for the 8-hour workday and the end of child labor. Where 20,000 plus called for change after the Triangle Shirtwaist Fire in 1911. Workers have won the rights that are taken for granted today. The 40-hour work week, the weekend, overtime pay, minimum wage, Social Security, workplace safety standards. These have all been won by the workers who came before us. And yet we know that those rights are not inevitable.
15: So we are out here today because May Day is made in the USA. This holiday originated in America, and right now what we're seeing in the country, Trump's attacking immigrant workers, he's attacking black workers, he's attacking women workers, he's attacking all types of workers. And so today was really about solidarity. It was about all of us coming together to say enough is enough, and that we, workers, the people who run this country, are not gonna take it anymore.
16: You said May Day was made in the USA. Could you give me some historical knowledge on that?
15: Yeah, so May Day was a holiday that was founded in around the 1800s. It started in Chicago because of the Haymarket Affair. Basically, some workers got assassinated in cold blood by police officers, and in order to like honor the sacrifice of those workers, May Day was sort of born. And so this is a holiday where we all come together. As you can see, a lot of people are wearing red to honor the sacrifice of workers who have come before us. And it is really about honoring workers, about protecting our workers' rights, all of which are under attack by this administration and their billionaire friends.
17: We just got home from a glorious rally on a beautiful day in Washington, D.C., where we were out with workers who were calling for support for workers' rights, immigrant communities saying support our immigrants. We were saying no ICE in our communities. Oh, we were also saying free D.C. We want to be a state. And we were there saying that we're opposing Trump's wars of aggression, whether it's support for Israel or support for this war in Iran. We're saying no more wars. We want to live in peace. We support workers' rights, raise wages, not the Pentagon budget.
0: Thank you, Medea Benjamin, co-founder of Code Pink. In keeping with the May Day strong theme, workers over warfare, Code Pink launches an Arrest Pete Hegseth campaign and protests his appearance before Congress. Hegseth, Secretary of War, testified before the House Armed Services Committee to defend the Trump administration's request for a $1.5 trillion military budget. Here's what Code Pink thinks of Pete Hegseth.
18: Hegseth, you're a war criminal. How dare you ask for more money to bomb my people again and again and again? You are a war criminal. You kill small children.
19: I am an Iranian-American. This is supposed to be a public hearing where we're supposed to be able to be let in, and they are not letting any of the public in because they know that the public, including Iranian-Americans, don't want our tax dollars spent killing our people. I am watching daily, trying to hear from my family to see if they're okay. When they can, they call out to us just to let us know, hey, we're okay. And as they can hear bombs from their windows, as they have to go and pull children out from under the rubble, as they identify children by a shoe that they have found, and Pete Hegseth is in here, and he is asking for more money to use more AI, to use more weapons, all of which we are paying for, to go after our own people. It is heartbreaking. It is heart-wrenching. They're going to fast-track it. They're going to fast-track the killing of our people, the genocide of Gaza continuing, the genocide in Lebanon continuing, all of these war crimes that are committed daily. We wake up to these war crimes, and it is continuing, and it is with our tax dollars, and they're going to fast-track it. They're going to continue to protect them, and they're going to continue to shut down the voice of the public, but we're going to keep showing up.
20: Pete Hegseth, you're a war criminal. You should be arrested.
21: Hey,
20: what you're doing is despicable. The American people do not want to go into this war.
21: Wow.
20: We don't want to fight a war.
21: I didn't do anything. Get up.
20: I didn't do anything.
0: Inside the hearing room, Congressmember Sarah Jacobs of San Diego asked Hegseth a few probing questions.
22: Do you believe that the president is mentally stable enough to be the commander-in-chief?
23: Did you ask the same question of Joe Biden for 4 years?
22: Mr. Secretary, Joe Biden is not the president.
1: Thank you, Mr. Chairman. Mr. Secretary, as you know, I represent San Diego, the largest military community in the country. Right now, as we are speaking, 2,500 San Diego Marines are off the coast of Iran. Many, many other San Diegans in uniform have gotten 48-hour deployment notices. So this war in Iran is not theoretical for me or for my constituents. It's deeply personal. As you also know, on Easter Sunday, President Trump threatened to destroy Iran's bridges and power plants, writing, quote, "Open the straight, you crazy, or you'll be living in just watch." And 2 days later, President Trump wrote, quote, "A whole civilization will die tonight, never to be brought back again. I don't want that to happen, but it probably will." My office's phones have been ringing off the hook. I've heard from so many military families concerned about the president's mental fitness and whether he's fit to serve as our commander-in-chief, given that he's sending their loved ones into harm's way. Our troops, who have shown incredible bravery and tactical proficiency, deserve to know that their leaders are focused and stable. So, Mr. Secretary, you are with the president a lot, and it pains me to even have to ask this about our president, but my constituents' lives are at stake. Do you believe that the president is mentally stable enough to be the commander-in-chief?
2: Did you ask the same question of Joe Biden for 4 years?
1: Mr. Secretary, Joe Biden is not the president. Mr. Trump has been president for a year and a half, and I'm asking you right now.
2: And I won't even engage with the level of disparagement that you're putting on the commander-in-chief, who indeed
1: Mr. Secretary, Biden is not the president.
2: He's the sharpest, most insightful commander-in-chief we've had in generations. And you want to compare, you want to ask that question after you and your fellow Democrats defended Joe Biden, who could barely speak and didn't know what day of the week it was?
1: Mr. Secretary, as you know,
2: He governed through an auto pen. He had a Secretary of Defense who went AWOL for a week. I can't keep on for 10 days, for 10 minutes.
1: I will reclaim my time. Thank you so much.
21: Good lady's time. She reclaimed it.
1: So, as Mr. Jimenez said, we should be taking leaders at their word. So is there a reason that we should not be taking our leader at his word?
2: Iran should not underestimate the will of President Trump and the United States military to achieve our mission.
1: Okay, well, I want you to know this is not a partisan thing. In fact, many, many Democrats have had, many, many Republicans have had these same questions. Marjorie Taylor Greene said he's out of control and he's gone insane. Candace Owens said the 25th Amendment needs to be invoked. Megyn Kelly, Tucker Carlson, who used to work with, Alex Jones, Stephanie Grisham, the list could go on. So how do I explain to my constituents that while they are in harm's way, their commander-in-chief is posting these unhinged posts?
2: How did you explain to your constituents what happened on October 5th, or what happened in Afghanistan, or what happened with the debacle and the withdrawal in Afghanistan, where the troops were left? How did you explain that to Joe Biden's leadership?
1: Mr. Secretary,
2: how did you explain that to the Marines that didn't get medals, that we restored their medals because of that disastrous withdrawal in Afghanistan? Did you explain that to your constituents when Joe Biden was asleep at the wheel and he had an AWOL
1: Secretary
2: of Defense?
1: How about this next post? How can I explain this next post to my constituents? I'm Jewish, so this doesn't really bother me, but my understanding is that this is quite offensive to many Christians. So how do you explain this post?
2: I'm not here to explain posts. We have an incredible commander-in-chief
1: who
2: puts our troops first. I'm here for a budget hearing about our troops.
1: This is a historic budget that's giving us a chance to defeat our adversaries.
2: And President Trump is doing that
1: in
2: world-class fashion.
1: This is about our troops.
21: Gentlelady, you've reclaimed your time, Mr. Secretary.
1: This is about our troops. This is about who is commanding our troops and if our troops can trust that they are being sent into harm's way under good strategy. The mental stability of our commander-in-chief is deeply important to our troops. It's deeply important to this country.
2: It wasn't important to you during Joe Biden.
1: I'll remind you that when there were concerns, Democrats came together, and he was not our nominee for president. So I encourage you to have the same courage that Democrats had. Mr. Secretary, you keep saying that he is the best commander-in-chief we've ever had, the best negotiator.
2: Talk to the troops.
1: 13 American troops have died. More than 380 have been wounded. The Strait of Hormuz, which was wide open, is now closed. Less than 90% of traffic through the strait is still not going despite the ceasefire. The Iranian regime is still in power. It still has nuclear material. The war is costing Americans billions of dollars. And Mr. Secretary, if you think that this is what winning looks like, then maybe we should be questioning your mental stability. Maybe you are the one responsible for this failure, and the president should think about replacing you.
0: Congresswoman Sarah Jacobs of San Diego, at the Hegseth hearing on Trump's request for a $1.5 trillion war budget that would include over $70 billion for nuclear rearmament, euphemistically described as modernization of all three legs, land, sea, and air, of the nuclear triad. The war budget for 2027 also calls for another $17 billion down payment to build a Golden Dome nuclear shield. This on top of the $24 billion Congress already threw at this Star Wars boondoggle. By the time the dome is completed, if ever, the cost, according to scientists, could climb to $3.5 trillion. Trump unveiled an initial plan last year with the goal to create an impenetrable multi-layered shield over the U.S. capable of intercepting threats from nuclear-armed nations. Keep in mind, Russia and China have a no-first-use policy, and Iran does not have any nuclear weapons. It's the United States that has a first-use of nuclear weapons policy baked into Trump's nuclear posture review, which says that the U.S. reserves the right to launch nuclear weapons to end the world, basically, if U.S. interests or the interests of allies are threatened. Here's comedian Ronnie Chang's reaction to Trump's Golden Dome announcement last year.
3: Donald Trump's got something new to sell us.
4: This morning, President Trump revealing his plans for a Golden Dome, a defense system designed to shield the U.S. from missile attacks. The Congressional Budget Office says it could cost up to $542 billion.
3: Good news, everyone. Congress is cutting food stamps, but we're getting a Golden Dome. Yeah, if you're hungry, maybe you can try eating it. Quick question, though. Where did Trump come up with Golden Dome?
4: The president has long praised Israel's Iron Dome, which can intercept and destroy short-range rockets, missiles, and drones.
5: We're going to call it the Golden Dome. We had the Iron Dome, but somehow Golden Dome sounds better to me.
3: You know, it takes a special leader to look at what's going on in Israel and be like, hey, we need to copy those guys, all right? Because it's going great. Second of all, I don't think missile defense shields work like frequent flyer programs, all right? Hey, check it out. Our dome just earned gold status. But you know what? I guess the money is worth it if it's capable of defending all of America.
4: A missile shield in the U.S. will not be capable of defending all of America.
23: I'm a missile defense guy, but it's never going to be possible to defend against everything. And so we are going to have to be selective.
3: Going to have to be selective. Like, what are we going to do? Like, what, just save New York and L.A. and, what, the states of good barbecue? Actually, yeah, that works. Yeah, let's go with that.
0: In other words, Trump is doubling down on former President Ronald Reagan's failed Star Wars program, an 80s boondoggle, to escalate the arms race, to make it more likely the U.S. would consider the launch of nuclear weapons. So instead of becoming a signatory to the groundbreaking treaty on the prohibition of nuclear weapons, Trump wants to siphon money from healthcare, education, housing, and climate to litter the skies with hundreds of thousands of satellites for surveillance, interception, and destruction of other countries' satellites. Trump wants to annex Canada, Greenland, to include them in the Golden Dome fiasco. But neither country is interested. So who is interested? Ah, the weapons manufacturers. Yeah, the Golden Dome will line the pockets of its military contractors. Lockheed Martin, Raytheon, SpaceX, General Dynamics, Booz Allen Hamilton, and others. So while the rest of our country struggles to pay for food, rent, and health care, Trump and his band of weapons contractors are pushing for this boondoggle. For more on the Golden Dome, let's go to our friend in Maine. I'm with Bruce Gagnon, and Bruce launched the Global Network Against Weapons and Nuclear Power in Space. Bruce is coming to us from Midwest Coast, Maine, home to Bath Iron Works, a destroyer you said was off the coast of Iran.
24: Yeah, they build destroyers, Aegis destroyers, and there are nine of them now parked just off the coast of Iran.
0: Well, that'll keep you busy protesting Bath Iron Works, but you're also really outspoken against the Golden Dome. Why?
24: Well, it's the grandest boondoggle that there's ever been. You know, many years ago, I read in one of the aerospace industry publications that Star Wars, the generic name for all of this war in space, would be the largest industrial project in the history of the planet Earth. And in another one of their publications, they said, we have to be responsible corporate citizens and come up with a dedicated funding source to pay for it. And they said, we have. We're now sending our lobbyists to Washington to secure that dedicated funding source. And they called it the entitlement programs that are Social Security, Medicare, Medicaid, and what's left of the tattered welfare program. So Trump is asking for this year $25 billion as a down payment for this program. He wants to expand it to cover not only the United States, but also Canada, and even now talking about covering Europe. So it's getting bigger all the time. And the Congress has studied this particular request and says that the program would cost over $550 billion to trillions over the next 20 years, trillions of dollars. So it's just a massive boondoggle. The American Physics Society says it will never work because it would require thousands of interceptors orbiting the Earth to take out any incoming nuclear missiles aimed at the United States. And that in the end, they would not really be able to catch them all. They're suggesting, American Physics Society is suggesting, that it would demand at least 30,000 interceptors. So it's just not going to work. But it's a huge cash cow for the weapons industry.
0: Yes. So just to frame this, we're talking about the Golden Dome, which would be, you know, ostensibly to protect us from incoming ballistic missiles fired thousands of miles away, as well as small drones heading for the United States. It would be. It would involve a mix of old and new systems tied together by artificial intelligence, powered networks pushing information back and forth. So all of this sounds way beyond my pay grade, but I guess that's what Trump and the military contractors are betting on, that nobody really understands what's going on here.
24: Yeah, that's for sure. Lockheed Martin, Raytheon, L3Harris, SpaceX, and Peter Thiel's Palantir, they're all involved in this scramble for taxpayer dollars. You know, Trump recently said that we can't afford Medicaid and Medicare. It has to be left to the states to pay for. And the reason why is because they want to move all these funds into paying for this project.
0: Well, the question that I have is, how long would this take? And will Trump even be around to realize his vision?
24: Well, Ronald Reagan proposed essentially the same thing in a scaled down version back when he was president. That was in the 80s, and it didn't come to fruition because the technology wasn't there and it was too expensive and in the end too impractical. So I think that it's the same story for Trump. But the problem is they're still spending a lot of money, and they're going to spend a lot of money, a lot more money. And it's going to come from somewhere. It's going to come from social spending and others and other such things. So they don't really care that it won't work, because what they want to do is steal the nation's buried treasure, if you will. They're pirates. And this is what they're out to do.
0: Pirates, I like that description. Yeah, I think that captures the gang that were the global grifters, I call them. So one critic might say, wait a minute, you know, you're going to build this Golden Dome. Why do you need a missile defense shield unless you plan to use nuclear weapons? What do you think of that argument?
24: Well, it is a shield that would protect it, you know, supposedly. Protect the United States. It only works if you think about a first strike. If the United States launches a first strike against Russia and China, something that they annually war game at the U.S. Space Command, It's been reported in Aviation Week and Space Technology that they hold this war game every year. And so in that war game, the U.S. launches the first strike attack on Russia and China. And then when they try to fire their retaliatory nuclear capability, what is left after the U.S. first strike, it is then that this Star Wars program or this Golden Dome program would be used to take out the remaining strikes by Russia and China at the United States. And so that's the real scenario that they're looking at. But even then, the American Physics Society, again, says that it won't work, that it would require far too many and too costly numbers of interceptors. And then there's one other thing. You know, in 1989, I organized a protest at the Cape Canaveral, now called Space Force Station in Florida. And our speaker that day was a Apollo astronaut, Edgar Mitchell, one of the early moonwalkers. And he says, if we have one war in space, it will be the one and only, because so much space debris will be blown up and created in space orbiting the Earth in lower Earth orbit. So much space junk would be created. It's called the Kessler syndrome at NASA now. And that this debris creates a cascading situation where just more and more and more of it is created in space. Mitchell said, we'll be entombed to the planet Earth like a piranha-laced river. We will not be able to get a rocket off the planet Earth through this minefield of debris orbiting the Earth caused by this war in space. So this is an environmental problem, he said, as much as a military problem, that we will be creating this cascading mass of orbiting debris encircling the planet. So from every level, from every point of view, you look at this thing, it's insane.
0: Yeah, I live not far from Vandenberg Space Force Base, where Elon Musk's satellites are launched, you know, and they're littering space as well. He wants to, I think, triple the number of satellites being launched. And every time a satellite goes off into low Earth orbit, we know that it can't be good for the environment, right? All those chemicals. And I think that the powers that be, you know, the military contractors, Trump, his cohort, they don't really care about trashing the skies or the space, right? It's all about the dollar. It's all about global domination. And I just heard a representative of China speaking out against this Golden Dome that it will only escalate the arms race.
24: That's right. You know, I see it as a spiritual disconnection. These people are so blinded by their love for what native people called the green frog skin, the dollar bill, that their spiritual connection is snapped and they can't see how the things that they come up with, these plans, like the Golden Dome, are, you know, a disaster for life on this planet. They can't see that because all they can see is this quest for power and money. And this is what I think Trump suffers from, Musk and all these other people. Peter Thiel at Palantir, you know, he wants to be the next ruler of the world, you know. They're all crazy and over the dollar.
0: Yeah, it's up to us. It's up to us, right, to be organized and to stop them and to raise questions. And thank you so much for raising these questions. And, you know, lastly, I just want to say that here we are watching these data centers be constructed and also be resisted, and people are stopping them. But we know that they are questions. And thank you so much for raising these questions. And, you know, lastly, I just want to say that here we are watching these data centers be constructed and also be resisted, and people are stopping them. But we know that they are terrible for the environment. They take

0: the centers just to power this missile defense shield.
1: And you need all the production facilities across the country to build all this stuff. And we know from past history that all of these places are major contamination depots, if you will, with the electronics and all the various kinds of pollutants that they use to create these space projects. So the whole thing is a disaster.
0: Well, you know, we'll have to keep raising these questions because it's not a done deal yet. And the NDAA, the National Defense Authorization Act, the budget bill for 2027, I believe it will be voted on finally, you know, in December of this year. So we do have some time. We have to just keep talking about how crazy this is and how much it will escalate the arms race.
1: Well, there's always an Achilles heel to everything, right? So what's the Achilles heel to Golden Dome? Well, it's the money. So how do we defeat this? We fight for social progress. And, you know, I tell people all the time, I'm not asking you to jump on board and help me organize the space issue. But one thing you can do is fight for social progress, fight for environmental programs, all that require funding. And funding that would otherwise be stolen to go and build the Golden Dome. So if we have a movement that is making all the connections, you know, connecting all these dots, then we have a better chance of defeating it.
0: We do. And I thank you so much, Bruce, for your advocacy for peace. Bruce Gagnon, the founder of the Global Network Against Weapons and Nuclear Power in Space. Good to be with you, Bruce. Next up, a look at Israel's nuclear weapons program and attempts to de-escalate the nuclear arms race, the Treaty on the Prohibition of Nuclear Weapons, coming up.

0: Welcome back to Code Pink Radio. Next up, ban the bomb and break the code of silence on Israel's nuclear weapons program. Here's journalist Sam Husseini.
1: You know, nobody virtually talks about Israel's nuclear weapons. The last time I was at this, you know, I used to go to the State Department briefings. They stopped having briefings last August, and they, you know, avoided me like the plague. The last one I asked was actually about Israel's nuclear weapons, and they refused to acknowledge them. And, you know, even now when they're sort of talked about, they're talked about in a way that doesn't actually acknowledge them.
0: So while the United States maintains over 5,000 nuclear weapons and demands Iran turn over its uranium stockpile, Congress and the White House refuse to talk about Israel's nuclear weapons or about Israeli whistleblower Mordechai Vanunu. 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
2: He exposed Israel's secret nuclear weapons program. He spent more than 18 years in prison for leaking top secret documents, and he's one of the world's most well-known whistleblowers. This is the story of Mordechai Vanunu.
3: I'm a nuclear hostage since they kidnapped me from Rome. In 1986, I'm a hostage for nuclear weapons.
2: Born in Morocco to a religious Sephardic Jewish family, Vanunu moved to Israel at age 10. As an adult, he worked for 9 years as a technician at the Negev Nuclear Research Center, where his supervisors noted his left-wing pro-Arab beliefs. In 1982, he opposed Israel's invasion of Lebanon and founded a group promoting Palestinian rights in Israel. In 1986, after resigning from the facility, he leaked 57 photos of Israel's clandestine nuclear reactor to the Sunday Times in the UK, providing the first concrete evidence that Tel Aviv was producing nuclear weapons without signing the Non-Proliferation Treaty

0: or allowing international inspections.
1: I am proud and happy to do what I did. I am very glad that I succeed to do what I did.
0: His revelations led experts to estimate that Israel illegally possesses between 80 and 200 nuclear warheads, making it the sixth largest nuclear power in the world and the only one in the Middle East. Immediately after publication, Mossad lured Vanunu to Rome, where he was drugged, abducted, and illegally extradited to Israel. He was sentenced to 18 years for treason after a secret trial, spending 11 of those years in solitary confinement.
1: As a human being, I have the right to express my political views, my ideas. I have no more any secret. The only one who have secret is Israel government. Israel government has nuclear weapons and they have this secret. I don't have any more secret.
0: To this day, he remains barred from leaving Israel, is harassed by security forces, and is prohibited from speaking to journalists and foreigners without permission. After more than 40 years of Israeli repression, Amnesty International describes him as a prisoner of conscience.
2: My future is going to be outside of Israel. As we saw in the last days, there is hate and danger even to my life here. So I have no future in this Israel state.
3: At Code Pink, we want Israel and all nuclear nations, the U.S. included, to join the rest of the world and sign the treaty on the prohibition of nuclear weapons. Here's Congresswoman Ilhan Omar of Minnesota talking about that treaty.
4: I rise today to once again call on the United States to join the treaty on the prohibition of nuclear weapons and for all of the world's nuclear armed powers to adopt policies of mutual disarmament and abolition. In a few short weeks, we will mark the 80th anniversary of the only time nuclear weapons have been used in combat by the United States in Hiroshima and Nagasaki, Japan. The fact is, in 80 years since, we have only avoided nuclear war by sheer luck. As long as countries possess massive arsenals of world-destroying weapons, the risk of miscalculation and the risk of escalation is eternal. In the last few years, we have seen multiple situations that remind us of the extent of the fragility and of the danger. Nuclear-armed India exchanged fire with nuclear-armed Pakistan just this year. Cooler heads prevailed this time. Nuclear-armed Israel conducted unilateral strikes on facilities in Iran. That war didn't go nuclear this time.
3: And it's my great honor today to be with Alice Slater. She serves on the boards of World Beyond War and the Global Network Against Weapons and Nuclear Power in Space. Alice is a UN NGO representative for the Nuclear Age Peace Foundation and a long ally and supporter of Code Pink. Welcome, Alice, from New York.
5: Thank you so much. I'm glad to be with you.
3: Yeah, so Alice, I know that you are someone I consider a lay expert on the nuclear weapons landscape. So how did you let's just first initiate our listeners into your background and where you're coming from. How did you get involved in this subject?
5: Well, it was interesting. I mean, I started out as a suburban housewife in 1968 when I was 30, watching television when they showed real news. And they showed old news film of Ho Chi Minh going to Woodrow Wilson in 1919 after World War I, begging the United States to help him get France out of Vietnam. One thing led to another. And when my kids were grown, I went to law school. And while I was a lawyer, I see a notice for the Lawyers Alliance of Nuclear Arms Control. I said, oh, that's interesting. And I go into the chapter, and I'm on the board, and Gorbachev came in and he had perestroika and glasnost and he stopped nuclear testing. And we went to our Congress and said, Russia stop, we should stop.
3: That brings me to the topic of Israel's nuclear weapons program. And yeah. I just want to say before we talk about that Code Pink, you mentioned the ADL, has a Drop the ADL campaign. And we are part of a national network, Drop the ADL from Schools. And we advocate that schools find other resources, and we offer some on our website. Visit us at codepink.org to learn more about that campaign. But back to the nuclear weapons subject, we rarely ever hear anything about Israel's nuclear weapons program.
5: Deliberately.
3: My understanding is that Israel has a position of what they call nuclear ambiguity. They don't want to admit for the world that they have these nuclear weapons. They don't want other countries in West Asia to have nuclear weapons. But by the same token, everybody kind of knows that they have anywhere from 90 to, I don't know, 200, 400 nuclear warheads in the Negev, in the desert. What do you make of all of this, of the silence of this and the program itself?
5: The whole Israel thing, when the Holocaust ended after World War II, England, France, we wouldn't take a single Jew in of the survivors. England, France, and the United States said, give them a piece of Palestine. That's what happened. And they were our guard dog in the Middle East. They did the attacks on Iraq and Iran. They were our eyes and ears. They're part of us, and we kept their nuclear weapons program a secret. We knew about it, the United States. I mean, people know there was a whistleblower, Mordecai Vanunu, that came forth, and they put him in jail for 30 years for talking about it. You know, he told everybody the truth. Making North Korea into an enemy, this is so crazy. The non-proliferation treaty that North Korea signed, everybody signed it except for India, Pakistan, and Israel. And five nuclear weapon states, the US, England, France, Russia, and China, said they would make, this is the language, good faith efforts for nuclear disarmament and for total and complete disarmament. And everybody signed except India, Pakistan, and Israel. North Korea was a member, and they left because part of this stupid non-proliferation treaty had a bargain. If you promise not to get nuclear weapons, we'll give you nuclear power, peaceful nuclear power, which is turning over the keys to the bomb factory, because that's how you make a nuclear bomb in a reactor that you enrich, you know, and if you enrich it to a certain level, which is what they're accusing Iran of doing, which it's not doing, then it's bomb material. That's where it comes from. So this treaty is actually meeting now at the UN, and they have 5-year reviews. It was supposed to expire in 1995. It had been signed in 1970, and they renewed it indefinitely and unconditionally, provided there'd be a 5-year review every year and interim meetings, and they keep meeting and they keep going nowhere.
3: And well, you know, just so our listeners understand, the Nuclear Nonproliferation Treaty commits the United States and signatories to pursuing nuclear disarmament. And right. We are in violation of that treaty. Right now, we're pursuing the Sentinel, which is a program to, quote, modernize our nuclear weapons program. I live downwind from Vandenberg Space Force Base. So it's all quite frightening. And you think about the billions of dollars, if not trillions, that will be siphoned into investing in our own demise.
5: But
3: one has to wonder, what are people thinking?
5: Well, you know, people thinking Obama did $1 trillion investment over the next 20 years for new bombs, missiles, factories, manufacturing. Obama, this is not a Democrat-Republican thing. This is the war machine has captured our government, you know.
3: We'll talk more about that, but I want to be hopeful too, because I saw a Code Pink story where you, Alice Slater, were talking about an alternative to the doomsday clock.
5: Yeah.
3: So perhaps you can talk about the doomsday clock and your alternative.
5: Well, we put up a peace day clock on the Code Pink website because there are opportunities that because of the Mickey mat, we're not being told about. In other words, the media that's making a killing on killing, they don't want you to know what these openings are. For instance, we've been demonizing Russia and China up the kazoo. I mean, you know, they're terrible. You can't trust them. They've been begging us since 1914. They tabled a draft treaty at the UN again in 1918. And on the 80th anniversary of World War II this last summer, to negotiate their draft treaty to keep weapons and war out of space. This is in line with the Golden Dome for $1 trillion and something dollars to protect us. And they even pledged to join in the no first use, not to put weapons or make war in space, that they would never be the first to do that. In the Committee on Disarmament in Geneva, you need consensus to negotiate something. So the US blocked it in 2014 and 2018. Nobody read about it. And in 2020, they made this wonderful World War II, the anniversary proposal for we need cooperation. They mentioned other things besides space. For instance, the US keeps nuclear weapons in five NATO countries: Germany, Italy, Netherlands, Holland, and Belgium. And Russia never did. Only during the Ukraine war, for the first time, Russia put nuclear weapons in Belarus. They never had done that before, but we were already there. And Gorbachev and Reagan met. Gorbachev let go of all of Eastern Europe. He ended the Warsaw Pact. He let them go. And he and Reagan talked, and Gorbachev said to Reagan, "Why don't we get rid of all our nuclear weapons?" And Reagan said, "Great idea." And Gorbachev said, "But don't do Star Wars," because Reagan had this mission to dominate and control. Reagan said, "I can't give up Star Wars." So that was the end of that proposal. Then he also was very nervous about East and West Germany being united and going into NATO because they lost 27 million Russians. And by the way, you know what I just learned? I'm 88 years old. About 2 months ago, I learned that China lost 30 million people to the Japanese. Now, they do not want war. And so anyway, Gorbachev said to Reagan, "Don't let Germany go into NATO." And Reagan said, "Don't worry, we'll let them in. We give you our word. We won't expand NATO 1 inch to the east." Clinton comes in, he takes in all these countries, and Putin keeps saying, "Don't do Ukraine, it's on my border." Putin even asked Clinton if he could join NATO, if Russia could join NATO, and we said no. So we just want them as an enemy because it gives us a reason to make money on weapons. That's really the ugly truth about what's going on.
6: Yeah, you know, Alice, at Code Pink, we organized a Peace in Ukraine coalition, and we were on Capitol Hill and in the offices of our local representatives. And our position has been all along, look, we support peace. We support diplomacy. We don't support aggression on the part of any actor in this. The full story, however, has not been told, certainly not on corporate media, to the U.S. public, which is completely unaware of the context that led up to Russia's invasion of Ukraine. I'm going to call it
5: Well,
6: invasion.
5: even the fact that he and Zelensky, 6 weeks after the invasion, were talking about ending it, and Putin had tabled an agreement before he invaded that Crimea had voted they'd stay, but the Donbass would stay as part of Ukraine, as a federation, but they could have their own language, which this right-wing Ukrainian government said they couldn't speak Russian and they were all Russian. And we just blew him off, and we sent Boris Johnson, the British Prime Minister, in to break up the talks.
6: I think we just have to be really cautious about continuing to fuel this war between Russia and Ukraine. Where is the end? And some of the people, like I think it was Blinken and Lindsey Graham, will make casual comments about, well, the money that we give to Ukraine for weapons, it comes back to us. It comes back to U.S. military contractors. You know what? That's terrible. That's
5: It's
6: disgraceful.
5: good for business. It's good for
6: For
5: business.
6: business, right? The more we kill, the better for business.
5: That's
6: Terrible.
5: what's going on. I hate
6: Well,
5: to let your audience know this, but that's what's driving it. People are making a killing on killing, and they're lying about the facts so that they can continue the killing and make more money.
6: okay, now, Alice, you were very critical of Obama around supporting and the funding of all of these weapons programs. I read, tell me if I'm wrong, that he made a deal with the Republicans to win their support in the Senate for the START Treaty to limit nuclear weapons. And in exchange, he agreed to some of their demands.
5: Well, Obama and Hillary, or Killary as I like to call her, his Secretary of State, did the pivot to the East. that was how they were going forward. They put new bases in Guam and Japan, and they started giving arms to Taiwan. I mean, Kissinger and Nixon negotiated with Mao. They were afraid that Russia and China were getting too close. So they decided to recognize China, because we always said Taiwan was China. And we made China, China. And then Hillary and Obama are going against that agreement, because what they said was, we'll be ambiguous about Taiwan. We'll just let it work out. We won't get involved. Whatever happens, happens. Because that's where our Chiang Kai-shek, who we were supporting, escaped to Taiwan.
6: Yes, it became a refuge for corrupt politicians and gangsters, mobs, mob bosses. So, Alice, let's talk about the U.S. nuclear posture review, our present president's position on nuclear weapons. And my understanding is that there is no opposition to the use of a first strike, which is frightening, right? Because I think that would really spell the end of humanity. And there's no attempt to negotiate or renegotiate the START Treaty, which Trump abandoned, the INF Treaty, which Trump abandoned, the Iran Treaty as it was before Trump entered office. Do you hold out any hope that these treaties will be resumed once Trump is no longer
5: in office? I think that's the wrong argument, because these treaties were the step-by-step process to nowhere. We've been taking steps since I started. We went from 70,000 nuclear weapons on the planet down to 13,000. And what we actually got, because the Non-Proliferation Treaty is so vague, we got a new treaty, the Treaty for the Prohibition of Nuclear Weapons. It was a 10-year campaign that said nuclear weapons are banned, they're forbidden, you can't use them, you can't have them, you can't threaten to use them. The Non-Proliferation Treaty says we'll make good faith that, you know, I mean, so we got this treaty, 122 countries signed. Of course, none of the nuclear weapon states signed. But guess who voted for it to go forward in the UN that was never reported? I wrote it up in The Nation. North Korea voted yes that they should have these, because they're waving their bomb. You know, pay attention. We've been sanctioning them. People think sanctions, it's food, it's medicine, it's fuel. I mean, we're hurting people.
6: Do you see any opportunities in the future for this treaty on the prohibition of nuclear weapons, which you said the nuclear armed nations, and those are, I believe, nine. I'm going to recite them right now. The United States, Russia, both with a little over 5,000 warheads, China, India, Pakistan, France, North Korea, UK, Israel. I think I mentioned them all.
5: All those seven other countries have 1,000 between them. It's the U.S. and Russia that have to talk.
6: Now, Alice, there's a term I want to discuss with you that I don't hear often, but I think this is apt. And that term is nuclear narcissism. You think of a narcissist as somebody who is entitled, who feels they're entitled. Well, I think the United States feels entitled to have over 5,000 nuclear warheads when it is the only country that has actually dropped atomic weapons. And yet few question this nuclear narcissism. Your thoughts?
5: It might have been at the beginning, but I mean now, once Stalin said to Truman, turn the bomb over, and we said no, and Russia got it. I mean, you know, there's now a competition. I still think the U.S. is driving it. Like there was an old cartoon in the 50s, Walt Kelly, Pogo Possum, during the Red Scare, the first Red Scare, and he said, we met the enemy and he is us.
7: Alice Slater, board member of World Beyond War and Code Pink supporter. Before Alice, we featured an interview with Bruce Gagnon of the Global Network Against Weapons and Nuclear Power in Space. I'm Marcy Winograd. 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

The Saudis humiliate Trump on Iran. He shakes down CEOs. DHS spies on a Canadian. Utilities buy fake grassroots. MAGA influencers are paid to lie. A billionaire cries slur. Good morning. This is the Commonwealth Report. News for the public, not the powerful. You can sign up for Common at commonwealthreport.news for both morning and afternoon news right in your inbox every day. Did Saudi Arabia just hand Trump a humiliating defeat? Trump's Iran adventure took an embarrassing nosedive this week. NBC News reports Saudi Arabia suspended American military access to Prince Sultan Air Base and shut down Saudi airspace for Project Freedom, Trump's plan to escort ships through the Strait of Hormuz. Trump announced it Sunday on Truth Social, but the Saudis weren't told first. Call between Trump and Crown Prince Mohammed bin Salman didn't fix a thing. Within 36 hours, Trump folded and paused the operation. Analyst Patrick Osgood called the losses pretty astonishing. Trump picks fights, begs allies for help, then crawls back when they say no. That's not strength. That's an old man being run by foreign capitals while sailors and gas prices pay the bill. Is Trump running a government shutdown of a shakedown of American business? The Wall Street Journal just exposed something startling. CEOs are so terrified of meeting with Donald Trump, they're rehearsing what to say if he demands a piece of their company. Lobbyists are coaching clients on how to fend off the president's advances. Trump already grabbed a 10% stake in Intel. He's holding a golden share in U.S. Steel. He went after dying Spirit Airlines, and when the company offered 80% for a bailout, Trump countered with 90. He even floated a stake in United and American Airlines merger before it collapsed. They call it state capitalism, but let's call it what it is. This is mob behavior in a suit. A republic that lets one man pick winners isn't a republic anymore. Now they're coming for you. This one will make your blood boil. According to journalist Dean Blundell in a new ACLU lawsuit, the Department of Homeland Security served Google with a subpoena demanding the personal data of a Canadian who criticized ICE on social media. His name, his address, his location history, the websites he visits, who he talks to, every IP address. No judge, no warrant, no grand jury. DHS used a 1930 customs statute, the Tariff Act, written to verify duties on imported merchandise. This man hasn't crossed the U.S. border since 2015. His crime? Posting that ICE killed two American citizens during the Minneapolis raids. They're using customs law to spy on foreigners who hurt their feelings online. If they'll do this to a Canadian, what are they doing to you and me? How are big utilities crushing public power? The Guardian and Floodlight News report giant private utilities are quietly funneling dark money into fake grassroots front groups to stop cities from switching to public power. In Ann Arbor, Michigan, organizers say DTE Energy is bankrolling an opposition committee called the Ann Arbor Responsible Clean Energy Coalition. The committee's filing actually listed DTE's headquarters as its mailing address. In Maine, utility-funded outfits paid former legislators to campaign against a public power ballot measure. Earlier reporting documented 25 for-profit utilities pumping over $215 million into dark money groups. Why? Public utility customers pay about 25% less. Investor-owned utilities don't want a fair fight. And working families pay the bill every month. Are MAGA influencers getting paid to lie to you? Former MAGA insider Ashley St. Clair just blew the lid off the right-wing influencer racket. In a string of TikTok videos, she alleges the top conservative voices online coordinate their messages with Trump administration officials and then get paid for it. She says they sit in group chats with names like Fight, Fight, Fight, waiting for marching orders and direct deposits. She showed screenshots of offers paying thousands per post. She says she was offered serious money to promote Rick Grenell for Secretary of State. Trump official James Blair allegedly asked her to amplify attacks on Biden, and Elon Musk boosted them. So when MAGA voices say the same thing at the same moment, it's not because they agree, it's because they all got paid. A billionaire compares tax the rich
to racial slurs. And finally, brace yourself for the most stunning piece of self-pity you'll hear this week. Stephen Roth, CEO of real estate empire Vornado, told investors on an earning call that the phrase tax the rich is, in his words, quote, just as hateful as some disgusting racial slurs. He said it on the same day hedge fund billionaire Ken Griffith called Mayor Zoran Mamdani's video about taxing second homes creepy and weird. Griffin lives in a $238 million penthouse. Let that sink in. A billionaire just compared him asking him to pay a fair share of taxes to slurs that black Americans have been hurt and killed over for centuries. The wealthy in this country pay a smaller share of their income than the worker who cleans their lobby. And when ordinary New Yorkers ask them to chip in for the city that made them rich, they cry, persecution. That isn't capitalism. That's contempt. And it tells you everything about what these people really think of us. And that's the way it is today, Thursday, May 7th, 2021.

0: This is the Tom Hartman Program.
1: Thursday, top of the morning to you. We've got a lot to talk about today. First off, in just a minute, Congresswoman Pramila Jayapal will be with us for the entire hour, former chair of the Congressional Progressive Caucus, representing the state of Washington in the U.S. House of Representatives. So if you have questions for Representative Jayapal, the number is 202-808-9925, and we'll be getting to that in just a moment. Also, at the top of our second hour, we'll get a live report from Kyiv, Ukraine, from veteran war correspondent Phil Itner, who lives there and reports every Thursday on this program about what's going on in Ukraine. And also in the second hour, was the 2024 election stolen not by ballots, but by algorithms? A shocking new report published in Nature yesterday, the world's leading science journal, finding that TikTok and many of the other social media sites are heavily tilting their algorithms, and did, leading up to the 2024 election, in favor of Trump and Republicans. In fact, it appears to account for the 10-point swing among voters under 30 that put Trump into the White House. Also, in the third hour of our program, are MAGA influencers getting paid to lie to you? Turns out, yeah, you betcha. And a billionaire compares tax the rich to racial slurs. So we got a lot to talk about today, but to start out, Representative Pramila Jayapal is on the line with us, a U.S. Congresswoman. She's on the she represents the 7th District of the state of Washington. She's on the House Judiciary, Foreign Affairs, Budget, and Committees, and is the former chair of the Congressional Progressive Caucus. Her website, jayapal.house.gov, J-A-Y-A-P-A-L. And her Blue Sky handle is Pramila Jayapal, .bluesky.social. Representative Jayapal, welcome back to the program. It's so great to have you with us. What's on your mind today?
2: Thank you, Tom. There is so much. I don't even know where to start. Obviously, the war in Iran continues to be a top concern, both because of the chaos we've created, the danger we've put our troops in, and the cost to American taxpayers, both in terms of taxpayer dollars and in terms of rising gas prices, fertilizer prices, all the various aspects that of high prices that it is causing. Also thinking a lot about the Voting Rights Act and the Supreme Court's decision on Calais v. Louisiana, essentially the gutting of the Voting Rights Act and what that means for us to really be able to have free and fair elections, already with the challenges we were facing with big money coming in. But now this ruling that essentially says that it's fine to partisan gerrymander. And so we've been thinking a lot about that. And then obviously just continuing to look with stunning awe at the, awe in a bad way, I should say, at the fact that the Republicans in Congress are trying to pass another $70 billion in funding for ICE and CBP, plus $1 billion for Trump's illegal renovation of the ballroom. And, you know, the reason I find that so stunning is because I just saw a report that almost 15% of folks in my state, my home state of Washington, have been kicked off of the Affordable Care Act because of the Republicans' refusal to extend the Affordable Care Act tax credits. And to say that people, you know, should deal with their rising health care costs after stripping Medicaid, stripping the ACA, but to spend another $70 billion for ICE and CBP when they still have $103 billion left from the big bad betrayal bill that the Republicans passed is just such disrespect. So anyway, wherever you want to start, I am ready.
1: There's a lot there, including I call it the Jeffrey Epstein Memorial Dance Hall.
2: That too.
1: There you
2: yes,
1: go.
2: Right.
1: I have two specific questions for you. I wanted to get into you know, kind of host's privilege, I guess, and then yeah. You know, we'll turn it over to our callers. A Democratic representative has, this being you, this is the headline over on Fox News. Dem representative admits to working with Mexico to sneak oil into Cuba despite blockade. Conservative accounts accuse the Washington Democrat, that would be you, of conspiring against the U.S. And they're calling for, you know, I don't know what they want to do to you. But, you know, what's going on with that?
2: Yeah. Well, I took a trip to Cuba recently with Jonathan Jackson and, you know, have really been highlighting the humanitarian crisis that the illegal oil blockade that the United States, that Trump has launched against Cuba, the humanitarian crisis that it's created on the ground, as well as the longest running trade embargo in the history of the world with our restrictions on doing anything with Cuba and putting them on the SSOT, the state sponsor of terrorism list. And so I came back and I mentioned that I also met with a number of ambassadors from other Latin American and African countries while I was there, because part of our job as U.S. representatives is to hear about what impact U.S. foreign policy is having on countries around the world, on our allies like Mexico, like Brazil, Spain, other countries. And that has apparently been turned into that I was colluding with other foreign governments sneak shipments of oil to Cuba, which is absurd. And, you know, breaking news, as I said on social, breaking news, it is our right and our responsibility as members of Congress to meet with representatives of other governments to determine and discuss what impact U.S. foreign policy is having on them. And there is a huge impact, obviously, on Latin American countries, on countries around the world, that our blockade of Cuba is having in addition to the Cuban people. Yeah. So it is unfortunate, though. I mean, I you know, it's serious. I mean, people are being, you know, people are threatening me that I should be shot, that I should be prosecuted for treason. I'm not backing down. I know exactly what my rights are as a member of Congress. And I know exactly why I continue to stand up for the civilians in Cuba who are being hurt and, you know, for whom the threatened military action by the Trump administration on Cuba. He's threatened to take Cuba, as you may know, and also the longstanding embargo, but the latest fuel blockade. I'm going to continue to stand up and say that is not the way to achieve anything through military might and through these embargoes. It is really through negotiation between the United States government, the Trump administration, and the Cuban government. That is the only way to go forward, and that is what I have called for.
1: Yeah, we tried that at the Bay of Pigs. It didn't quite work. There's just no bottom to the faux outrage that these snowflakes on the right have. My other question, from a week or so ago, there was some really remarkable polling in swing districts across the United States showing that Medicare for All, which people had historically been skeptical of, you know, particularly after the whole Tea Party thing, you know, this grassroots effort sponsored by right-wing petro billionaires to stop Obamacare. Medicare for All is now well above 50% in most polling and does even well among Republicans. And you've been one of the most outspoken people about Medicare for All. I'm curious your thoughts on where we're at with that and where we're going.
2: Well, that's exactly right. And I just saw some new polling from Navigator today also. It was more generally about the healthcare system. I mean, people understand that this is a sick care system designed to put profits in the pockets of giant insurance companies. I mean, that is, it was described by one participant in these polls that I was looking at today as being terminally ill. And that we need to completely rebuild it. And I think that is exactly why the support for Medicare for All has soared so much, because all of the attacks, false attacks, but attacks that the insurance companies used to lobby against Medicare for All, that it would cost too much, that you wouldn't have your choice of doctors, that you wouldn't be able to get care that you needed, all of those have fallen by the wayside because people are now paying $15,000 to $25,000 just for an insurance premium. That is before all the copays, deductibles, et cetera. And then on top of that, with insurance companies now vertically integrating the clinics, the pharmacies, everything, you actually are seeing people be denied by AI algorithms for their care. You know, they're not allowed to go to certain doctors and hospitals because they're, quote, out of network. The wait times are incredibly long. And by the way, if you don't have insurance at all, then the wait time is interminable. And so we have 27 million Americans. That was a couple of months ago. I think that number has probably gone up, that have no insurance whatsoever in the richest country in the world. And another 67 or so million who are underinsured, which means they have insurance, Tom, but they still can't afford their medical costs. And that's why We have hundreds of billions of dollars in medical debt. The United States of America is the only place in the world where you can go bankrupt because you get cancer.
1: Yeah.
2: And so the support for Medicare for All has just surged in swing districts. And they are getting the people on the right and some conservative Democrats who have been pushing against this because of insurance company money in, you know, in elections.
1: Yeah. I agree. I think it's changing. It's a good
2: thing. It's changed. Yeah.
1: We got to take a quick break here, Representative Jeff Hall. We'll be right back.
0: This is the Tom Hartman Program.
1: 16 and a half minutes past the hour. Representative Pramila Jayapal, former chair of the Congressional Progressive Caucus, representing the Washington 7th District in the U.S. House, is with us for the hour in a National Progressive Town Hall meeting. And welcome back. Tom, in Media, Pennsylvania, you're on the air with Representative Jayapal.
3: Yes, good morning, Representative Jayapal. You know, speaking about health care and all these claims that are being made that Medicare for All 2025 is going to save money, do you support? Well, first of all, there's never been a study done about the cost versus the expenses of anything nearly as expensive as Medicare for All 2025. Those 2020 studies, those programs are not nearly as extensive. So a lot of people are saying it's going to cost more and cause more delays. Now, to back up,
1: what's your question, Tom?
3: Many savings. To back up all these savings claims, do you support the Congressional Budget Office scoring Medicare for All 2025 and evaluating all of its potential costs versus its potential savings through different scenarios?
2: Yeah, thanks for the question, Tom. Absolutely. I mean, we had a CBO study, but as you point out, it's from several years ago. And every time what it shows is that people do pay more in taxes. That is true. I mean, there's a way to have Medicare for All structured so that people contribute to it the same way you do to Medicare, right, or Social Security or anything else. And in that situation, we would save money overall for healthcare costs in the United States because administrative costs are so much lower when you don't have private insurance companies banking profit in their pockets. But also, the negotiating power of the U.S. government would be substantial to bring down the cost of prescription drugs, to bring down the cost of everything within the medical system. And so CBO has scored it before. They found exactly that. We do need an updated scoring because I actually think now, given the increase in costs that the United States is paying in healthcare, the savings will be even more. And by the way, Tom, one other thing is most of these studies do not estimate the cost savings of moving from curative care, right? When you get sick, you go to the doctor and you get treatment for it versus preventive care. If we were actually investing in preventive care early on, not only would we save enormous numbers of lives, but we would actually save a lot of costs because people would be diagnosed early. They would get the treatment they need early. They would get well care instead of sick care early and prevent diseases from occurring.
1: Yeah, I think I heard this morning on NPR, I was listening to it walking into work, that an estimated 40 million Americans are now postponing doctor's appointments simply because they're concerned about the costs. They're not insured or they're underinsured or they don't want to pay the copay. And that is causing the cancer diagnoses and other diagnoses to happen, in some cases, beyond the point of treatability.
2: Well, actually, it's interesting you say that. A couple of years ago, I think it was 3 years ago, Stanford University did a study because they found that the rates of people being diagnosed with cancer surged at the age of 65. And so they wanted to find out why. And what they found is that people waited until they got on Medicare to go to the doctor.
1: Because it's free. Yeah.
2: Yeah, exactly.
1: Amazing. Amazing. This is so important. It's so necessary. Representative Pramila Jayapal is with us for the hour National Progressive Town Hall meeting, taking your calls. I've got to read an ad over on the commercial side. You'll hear a promo here. We'll be back in 60 seconds, so stay tuned.

0: Tired of spin and billionaire-backed news? 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Democracy belongs to you. So have you noticed that the Republicans are pretty much not talking about a constitutional convention anymore? They used to be gung-ho to rewrite the Constitution. You know, they wanted to put corporate personhood in there. They wanted to change it so that women can't vote. They wanted to do away with the election of senators, repeal the 17th Amendment, take us back to them being appointed by the states. They had all these weird—they wanted to outlaw labor unions, all these weird ideas, but they've stopped talking about it. I mean, they're still moving forward on it, but it's not Project 2025, for example. You know, their ultimate talking document does not have one single mention in it about a constitutional convention. Why would that be? Well, it's because the Supreme Court is doing their work for them. I mean, you know, just they have overturned Article 2. They've overturned the first, fourth, ninth, and 14th amendments. They've overturned Article 1, Section 7. All the details of this whole thing are over at HartmanReport.com. You got to check it out. Welcome back. 22 minutes past the hour. Representative Jayapal is with us for the hour in a national progressive town hall meeting. Roger in Seattle, you're on the air with, I believe, you're a member of Congress.
1: Yes, thanks, Tom. She indeed is. I last met with her 24 years ago as part of three others in the Seattle ecumenical community to discuss her long-term interest in protecting the Sufis and others in the Muslim community right after 9/11. Mm. My suggestion or question for the representative today, though, is to help our neighbor, Susan Delbeny, in the district right above us, in the north of us, who's chair of the DCCC. Tom has a very good suggestion about building the Democratic bench, in that we challenge all Republicans, whether it be dog catcher, on up to the senator. And so I'm sure if one of his listeners decides to go and challenge such a Republican, they would have their first interest. But what would you suggest as number two, three, and four, maybe, to back up their, oh, I'm not against abortion. Oh, I'm not against immigration. Oh, I'm not against the Iran war, you know, like the president. So what would you suggest would be a good comeback as the Republican candidate for dog catcher, you know, maybe doesn't pay that much attention to national politics?
0: Yeah,
1: what would be a good way to challenge him?
2: Well, I think it just is really showing exactly what the Republican Party has said and stands for, because they keep taking these crazy votes that not only limit abortion nationwide, but also try to limit contraception nationwide. You know, we can go through issue after issue and show what the Republican Party at the federal level and at the local level, if you're talking about local races, many of them also support. And so I think it's pretty easy to point out the complete disconnect between today's Republican Party, what they care about, what they vote for, and what the American people care about. And so we are taking on Republican districts across the country. There are more and more where we have real shots of switching it. And part of that comes from new voters who are finally coming back in, because we have candidates who are populists, who are talking to them. We have a great candidate, for example, in Nebraska, John Kavanaugh. And in fact, he's such a popular candidate in a competitive primary that Republicans are attacking him because they believe he will be the best candidate to beat the Republican in the general election. So we've got a number of candidates like that that we're supporting. And I think it is easy now to show how the Big Bad Betrayal Bill slashed health care, one of the top priorities for Americans, as we've been talking about, that they have done nothing to lower costs on day one, as Trump promised, that ICE is incredibly unpopular in swing districts, blue districts, red districts across the country, and yet they keep spending money on ICE and CBP instead of lowering gas prices, lowering healthcare costs. And so that's the contrast we need to continue to draw. And I think we're doing it pretty well, as you see in the polls. But we also then have to, you know, I always say we can't just be an opposition party. We also have to be a proposition party, and we have to show what we are fighting for. And that's why something like Medicare for All, my bill, is so critically important, because we have a solution. We just have to get enough people in and take control to be able to win those solutions.
0: We just have about 30 seconds to a hard break here. Are you optimistic about November in light of the Supreme Court decision?
2: I mean, I was before Louisiana v. Calais. I still am. I still believe we can win back the House, and that the redistricting fight, you know, we won the first round before Louisiana v. Calais happened. Now, of course, that's emboldened them to go back and try to redraw maps across the South, but also in places like Virginia, where, you know, where we believed we had a redistricting map that would survive a challenge. And so it's going to be tight. And that's why I just keep urging, you know, I use my platform to organize, as you know, Tom, I keep urging people to stay engaged, to not feel powerless, to not feel hopeless, because hopelessness and powerlessness are tools of the oppressor. And hope is a discipline, and we have to keep working at it.
0: Amen. So well said. Thank you. Representative Jayapal is with us for the hour, taking your calls. We'll be back on the other side of this break here at the bottom of the hour.
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0: Jayapal, J-A-Y-A-P-A-L.house.gov is her website. Check it out. We'll be right back.

The Saudis humiliate Trump on Iran. He shakes down CEOs. DHS spies on a Canadian. Utilities buy fake grassroots. MAGA influencers are paid to lie. A billionaire cries slur. Good morning. This is the Commonwealth Report. News for the public, not the powerful. You can sign up for Common at commonwealthreport.news for both morning and afternoon news right in your inbox every day. Did Saudi Arabia just hand Trump a humiliating defeat? Trump's Iran adventure took an embarrassing nosedive this week. NBC News reports Saudi Arabia suspended American military access to Prince Sultan Air Base and shut down Saudi airspace for Project Freedom, Trump's plan to escort ships through the Strait of Hormuz. Trump announced it Sunday on Truth Social, but the Saudis weren't told first. Call between Trump and Crown Prince Mohammed bin Salman didn't fix a thing. Within 36 hours, Trump folded and paused the operation. Analyst Patrick Osgood called the losses pretty astonishing. Trump picks fights, begs allies for help, then crawls back when they say no. That's not strength. That's an old man being run by foreign capitals while sailors and gas prices pay the bill. Is Trump running a government shutdown of a shakedown of American business? The Wall Street Journal just exposed something startling. CEOs are so terrified of meeting with Donald Trump, they're rehearsing what to say if he demands a piece of their company. Lobbyists are coaching clients on how to fend off the president's advances. Trump already grabbed a 10% stake in Intel. He's holding a golden share in U.S. Steel. He went after dying Spirit Airlines, and when the company offered 80% for a bailout, Trump countered with 90. He even floated a stake in United and American Airlines merger before it collapsed. They call it state capitalism, but let's call it what it is. This is mob behavior in a suit. A republic that lets one man pick winners isn't a republic anymore. Now they're coming for you. This one will make your blood boil. According to journalist Dean Blundell in a new ACLU lawsuit, the Department of Homeland Security served Google with a subpoena demanding the personal data of a Canadian who criticized ICE on social media. This one will make your blood boil. According to journalist Dean Blundell in a new ACLU lawsuit, the Department of Homeland Security served Google with a subpoena demanding the personal data of a Canadian who criticized ICE on social media.

2015. His crime? Posting that ICE killed two American citizens during the Minneapolis raids. They're using customs law to spy on foreigners who hurt their feelings online. If they'll do this to a Canadian, what are they doing to you and me? How are big utilities crushing public power? The Guardian and Floodlight News report giant private utilities are quietly funneling dark money into fake grassroots front groups to stop cities from switching to public power. In Ann Arbor, Michigan, organizers say DTE Energy is bankrolling an opposition committee called the Ann Arbor Responsible Clean Energy, Energy Coalition. The committee's filing actually listed DTE's headquarters as its mailing address. In Maine, utility-funded outfits paid former legislators to campaign against a public power ballot measure. Earlier reporting documented 25 for-profit utilities pumping over $215 million into dark money groups. Why? Public utility customers pay about 25% less. Investor-owned utilities don't want a fair fight, and working families pay the bill every month. Are MAGA influencers getting paid to lie to you? Former MAGA insider Ashley St. Clair just blew the lid off the right-wing influencer racket. In a string of TikTok videos, she alleges the top conservative voices online coordinate their messages with Trump administration officials and then get paid for it. She says they sit in group chats with names like Fight, Fight, Fight, waiting for marching orders and direct deposits. She showed screenshots of offers paying thousands per post. She says she was offered serious money to promote Rick Grenell for Secretary of State. Trump official James Blair allegedly asked her to amplify attacks on Biden, and Elon Musk boosted them. So when MAGA voices say the same thing at the same moment, it's not because they agree. It's because they all got paid. A billionaire compares tax the rich to racial slurs. And finally, brace yourself for the most stunning piece of self-pity you'll hear this week. Stephen Roth, CEO of real estate empire Vornado, told investors on an earning call that the phrase tax the rich is, in his words, quote, just as hateful as some disgusting racial slurs. He said it on the same day hedge fund billionaire Ken Griffith called Mayor Zoran Mamdani's video about taxing second homes creepy and weird. Griffin lives in a $238 million penthouse. Let that sink in. A billionaire just compared him asking him to pay a fair share of taxes to slurs that black Americans have been hurt and killed over for centuries. The wealthy in this country pay a smaller share of their income than the worker who cleans their lobby. And when ordinary New Yorkers ask them to chip in for the city that made them rich, they cry, persecution. That isn't capitalism. That's contempt. And it tells you everything about what these people really think of us. And that's the way it is today, Thursday, May 7th, 2020.

0: 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Or that after the show we send out Sue's Stack, a list of every topic I've discussed along with clickable hot links to every source of information I've shared with you on the air? It's all completely free and available over at tom.tv, T-H-O-M.tv. Check it out. Welcome back. 34 minutes past the hour. Representative Pramila Jayapal, former president of their chairman of or whatever the head job is over at the Congressional Progressive Caucus, with us for the hour. Mike in Elyria, Ohio, you are on the air with Representative Jayapal.
1: Yes, Brother Tom and Honorable Representative Jayapal. I have a comment and then a question.
0: Go.
1: Okay. With FDR saying we have nothing to fear but fear itself, isn't that what everybody's doing to the American people right now? That's my comment. And the question is, if the American consumer is driving the GDP with the tariffs and stuff, aren't we kind of skewing the GDP?
2: Well, Mike, I mean, yes, first of all, your quote, thank you for that. I think this is really the gist of the Trump administration's efforts against the American people is just to make people afraid and quiet and compliant. And for us, we have to counter that. I think in terms of, you know, if you look at what's happening, consumer sentiment is

0: is at the lowest level it's ever been. The tariffs combined with, the continued rising gas prices have had such a massive impact. And then you add to that all the cuts to things like LIHEAP, which is the federal government's assistance program for energy, for electricity for vulnerable families across the country. Or you add to that the slashing of Medicaid cuts. And what you see is this complete collapse of the economic system for working people. Now, the stock market continues to go up, but as you know, the stock market is not a reflection. I mean, a lot of that is reflected in what people are betting on for the future, right? And how they're making money off of whatever they think stocks are going to do. But that's for a very few number of people that actually invest in the stock market. So we look at consumer confidence. We look at all these other ways that families are evaluating their day-to-day needs. And I think that's really, you see this administration have done absolutely nothing to help and everything to hurt.
1: Babs in Bellevue, Washington. You're on the air with Representative Jayapal.
2: First of all, it's always so good to talk to you, Tom. You give me hope, and that means everything to me. And it's an honor to speak to you, Representative Jayapal. I'm calling about the COLA increases in Social Security. I receive below the average Social Security payment, and I've never, ever understood why it's always, almost always, totally up by the constant increase in Medicare payments. So essentially,
1: Babs, I'm sorry, your phone is breaking up terribly. So
2: why is AT&T, Tom?
1: Yeah, I get it. I mean, we're
2: talking about that yesterday.
1: I know we've got this this phone company that's specific for talk shows, and I'm not sure they're doing their job. But essentially, what can we do about the COLAs, right?
0: Yeah.
1: Okay.
0: Well,
1: thank you, Babs.
0: Yeah, thank you, Babs. And we have a bill, Social Security 2100, it's John Larson's from Connecticut's bill. We were just too short, I think, in terms of signatures when Democrats had the majority. It adjusts the COLA. It actually has a lot of fixes to Social Security. It doesn't scrap the cap entirely, but it raises it substantially. And then uses that money to fund things like, COLA increases that actually match the regional costs of living across the country so that people in Seattle, Bellevue, would get more than somebody in a much more rural area where perhaps cost of living isn't increasing quite as much. There are a lot of fixes in that bill. When we have the majority back, we intend to bring that to the floor. And we've gotten consensus now across the Democratic caucus that we need to make these fixes to Social Security. This is not an entitlement program. This is an earned benefit program that people have been paying into all their lives. And it is one of the great, great programs of our country because it says, that when I'm working, I'm going to take care of you as you retire, and somebody else will do the same for me. I think that is the ultimate of the common good society. And we need to make sure that it continues to deliver that kind of benefit, earned benefit, to generations to come.
1: Debbie in Derry, New Hampshire. You're on the air with Representative Jayapal.
3: Hello, both of you. It is such an honor to speak with both of you. Tom, I haven't spoken with you in a while. But Representative Jayapal, I would just like to say my husband doesn't follow politics like I do, but he knows who you are, and he loves you, just like I love you. you are such a fighter for us, and I'm on the opposite side of the country from you, being in New Hampshire, but I admire you from afar. Thank you so much for all of your fighting. I saw you the other day giving it to somebody. You didn't give it in. I don't even remember who that was you were arguing with, but I love your passion. I mean, I'm just nervous talking to you because I admire you so much.
1: Is that it, Debbie? No, no question.
3: Thank you for all you do.
1: Yeah, okay. Thank you. Representative Jayapal, you can respond or we can go to Bill.
0: Oh, I just want to say thank you, Debbie, and thank you to your husband as well. Look, I just think that I know exactly why I'm in politics. It's to make the country better for working people across the country, and I'm willing to take on anybody who comes at me and tries to take on working people. So I'm going to keep doing that, and I so appreciate your support.
1: There you go. Beachside Bill in Orlando, Florida. Bill, you're on the air with Representative Jayapal.
4: Afternoon, Tom, and Representative Jayapal. It's an honor to speak to you as well. First, let me say thank you for allowing the Epstein survivors to stand behind Pam Bondi as you challenged her there that day. I want to commend you for it. That was brave, and to the survivors as well. She never did turn around. I'd just like to follow up on Pam Bondi's successor, and that's Senator Ashley Moody. And, you know, in 2019, she became Florida's attorney general. And, you know, she was probably handed all the files here in Florida, which I believe some never saw the light of day. So my question is, could someone please approach her or ask her or confront her or whatever it takes with a group of you to find out what she knows about the Epstein files? How's that?
0: Thank you. Yeah. Thank you. I will raise that to the Oversight Committee, Robert Garcia, the ranking Democrat, and see if there's a way to get her to testify or to convey whatever she knows from Florida. I know there's some efforts that we are making within the Democratic Women's Caucus and the Oversight Committee to actually, you know, go to Florida, because we know that so much of what happened happened in Florida. Look, I just say it's been an absolute honor and privilege to work with these survivors. I work with them very, very, very closely on a number of different pieces of this massive cover-up of pedophiles and predators. And it has really, it's just strengthened my faith in the courage and the resilience of them as survivors, but also survivors across the country. I mean, so many women are coming forward now because they've seen the Epstein survivors come forward. Mm-hmm. And we are starting to tackle this massive problem. But on Senator Moody, she's one of the ones that attacked me on Fox News on the Cuba thing. So that's really the only way that I know much about her. But I'll certainly bring your suggestion forward. Thank you, Bill.
1: Adele in Villa Park, Illinois. You're on the air with Representative Jayapal.
5: Thank you. Hi, Tom. Hi, Representative Jayapal. Ditto on all those other wonderful comments. Thank you for representing We the People. I'm involved in a very active indivisible group just north of Chicago. We're very concerned about the amount of detention concentration camps that are being built, planned to be built, and are built in relation to the amount of detainees already in, planned on being in. And the numbers are like a million, I would say empty beds, for lack of a better word. And we're just wondering, are those for us? Are those being planned for us? We're very concerned. Thank you.
0: Yeah, thank you so much, Adele. I'm the top Democrat on the Immigration Subcommittee, so this is near and dear to my heart. And I've had a bill ever since I got into Congress that we've updated and is even more urgent to end this private, for-profit incarceration of immigrants. It's an immigrant incarceration industrial complex. And the sole benefit of it is to provide profits to these for-profit contractors. Now, primarily three big detention contractors, but now a whole host of other people who are benefiting, profiting off of the contracts that those contractors give out, whether it's for food, medical care, et cetera, and then don't provide those services. I mean, we have had more deaths in immigrant detention centers in just the 14 months since Trump came into office than in the decade before. Wow. And these deaths are reported to me. Every time there's a death, a reported death in a detention center, I get notified of it. So we keep very close track of this. We are now at about 60,000 immigrants who are detained every single night in a detention facility. And the vast majority of those, even by ICE's own statistics, have never committed any kind of a crime. Because remember, immigration is a civil system. It is not a criminal system. It is a civil system. And the mass detention policies of the Trump administration were just ruled unlawful by both the 11th Circuit and another circuit. just before that. And so I think that these cases will probably go to the Supreme Court. But rounding up anyone who happens to look immigrant, who happens to speak another language, by the way, I don't even know what look immigrant is, but that's the way they talk about it, is absolutely outrageous. And we see that it's not people who just don't have documented status. It's also legal permanent residents. It's U.S. citizens. It's people with visas. It's people standing on street corners speaking Spanish. And so we have to fundamentally shift the detention system. I've got a bill called Dignity for Detained Immigrants. Please look it up. And if your member of Congress is
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1: Thank you. 46 minutes past the hour. We'll be back with more of your calls for Representative Pramila Jayapal in just a moment.

0: And welcome back. Representative Jayapal, I'm just curious, maybe we've got a problem with Zoom settings. Are you hearing the music when it comes on?
1: No. Well, I heard it at the very end.
0: Uh-huh. Okay. I got to figure this out. I think there's some sort of damping going on.
1: Well, I'll do my plug again. Dignity for Detained Immigrants. Please check to see if your member of Congress is on it and ask them to sign up.
0: There you go. Okay. Pat in Albuquerque, New Mexico, you are on the air with Representative Jayapal.
2: Hi, good morning. What a privilege. Although I got to admit that as a mid-60s baby boomer and a lifelong Democrat, a liberal, a moderate, I have more disgust for the two of you than I do for even MAGA. We know that Mamdani is a bona fide, irrefutable Muslim jihadist, and now comes Graham Plattner, who has a Nazi tattoo, and if you were to give
0: me... Do you have a question, Pat?
2: I do have a question. Okay. I have a question for you and for her, and I want to know what do I say to my Jewish brothers and sisters? What do you think... I want to know what the congresswoman thinks about somebody that's a bona fide Nazi running for the U.S. Senate.
0: Okay. I think he's talking about that tattoo that Graham Plattner got when he was a young man in the Army that he said he didn't. It was skull and crossbones, which has a lot of different meanings, including to the Nazis. But anyhow, what say you?
1: I have read all about what Graham Plattner said. He's gotten rid of those tattoos in spite of, you know, the fact that you said they've been misinterpreted. Yeah. But he didn't want to have any doubt about where he stands on it. And I would just say we should just continue to take on anti-Semitism in a real way, not weaponize it and try to use it as Republicans have been doing.
0: Yeah. And I love Graham Plattner. I think he's great. Keno in Lakeland, Florida. We have about a minute and 20 seconds here. You got a quick one for Representative Jayapal?
3: Please talk with Tom, the Democratic chairman, and get Tom Hartman to be appointed to craft message. Just for the coming election.
0: There goes the damn phone again.
1: But are you running for DNC chair, Tom Hartman?
0: No. I am not. 9:49. There's some problem with our phone system here. But anyhow, I'm curious your thoughts on the DNC. Mark Pocan was on the program yesterday and expressed some considerable disappointment in the DNC and.

The Saudis humiliate Trump on Iran. He shakes down CEOs. DHS spies on a Canadian. Utilities buy fake grassroots. MAGA influencers are paid to lie. A billionaire cries slur. Good morning. This is the Commonwealth Report. News for the public, not the powerful. You can sign up for Common at commonwealthreport.news for both morning and afternoon news right in your inbox every day. Did Saudi Arabia just hand Trump a humiliating defeat? Trump's Iran adventure took an embarrassing nosedive this week. NBC News reports Saudi Arabia suspended American military access to Prince Sultan Air Base and shut down Saudi airspace for Project Freedom, Trump's plan to escort ships through the Strait of Hormuz. Trump announced it Sunday on Truth Social, but the Saudis weren't told first. Call between Trump and Crown Prince Mohammed bin Salman didn't fix a thing. Within 36 hours, Trump folded and paused the operation. Analyst Patrick Osgood called the losses pretty astonishing. Trump picks fights, begs allies for help, then crawls back when they say no. That's not strength. That's an old man being run by foreign capitals while sailors and gas prices pay the bill. Is Trump running a government shutdown of a shakedown of American business? The Wall Street Journal just exposed something startling. CEOs are so terrified of meeting with Donald Trump, they're rehearsing what to say if he demands a piece of their company. Lobbyists are coaching clients on how to fend off the president's advances. Trump already grabbed a 10% stake in Intel. He's holding a golden share in U.S. Steel. He went after dying Spirit Airlines, and when the company offered 80% for a bailout, Trump countered with 90. He even floated a stake in United and American Airlines merger before it collapsed. They call it state capitalism, but let's call it what it is. This is mob behavior in a suit. A republic that lets one man pick winners isn't a republic anymore. Now they're coming for you. This one will make your blood boil. According to journalist Dean Blundell in a new ACLU lawsuit, the Department of Homeland Security served Google with a subpoena demanding the personal data of a Canadian who criticized ICE on social media. His name, his address, his location history, the websites he visits, who he talks to, every IP address. No judge, no warrant, no grand jury. DHS used a 1930 customs statute, the Tariff Act, written to verify duties on imported merchandise. This man hasn't crossed the U.S. border since 2015. His crime? Posting that ICE killed two American citizens during the Minneapolis raids. They're using customs law to spy on foreigners who hurt their feelings online. If they'll do this to a Canadian, what are they doing to you and me? How are big utilities crushing public power? The Guardian and Floodlight News report giant private utilities are quietly funneling dark money into fake grassroots front groups to stop cities from switching to public power. In Ann Arbor, Michigan, organizers say DTE Energy is bankrolling an opposition committee called the Ann Arbor Responsible Clean Energy Coalition. The committee's filing actually listed DTE's headquarters as its mailing address. In Maine, utility-funded outfits paid former legislators to campaign against a public power ballot measure. Earlier reporting documented 25 for-profit utilities pumping over $215 million into dark money groups. Why? Public utility customers pay about 25% less. Investor-owned utilities don't want a fair fight. And working families pay the bill every month. Are MAGA influencers getting paid to lie to you? Former MAGA insider Ashley St. Clair just blew the lid off the right-wing influencer racket. In a string of TikTok videos, she alleges the top conservative voices online coordinate their messages with Trump administration officials and then get paid for it. She says they sit in group chats with names like Fight, Fight, Fight, waiting for marching orders and direct deposits. She showed screenshots of offers paying thousands per post. She says she was offered serious money to promote Rick Grenell for Secretary of State. Trump official James Blair allegedly asked her to amplify attacks on Biden, and Elon Musk boosted them. So when MAGA voices say the same thing at the same moment, it's not because they agree, it's because they all got paid. A billionaire compares tax the rich to racial slurs.
And finally, brace yourself for the most stunning piece of self-pity you'll hear this week. Stephen Ross, Roth, CEO of real estate empire Vornado, told investors on an earning call that the phrase tax the rich is, in his words, quote, just as hateful as some disgusting racial slurs. He said it on the same day hedge fund billionaire Ken Griffith called Mayor Zoran Mamdani's video about taxing second homes creepy and weird. Griffin lives in a $238 million penthouse. Let that sink in. A billionaire just compared him asking him to pay a fair share of taxes to slurs that black Americans have been hurt and killed over for centuries. The wealthy in this country pay a smaller share of their income than the worker who cleans their lobby. And when ordinary New Yorkers ask them to chip in for the city that made them rich, they cry, persecution. That isn't capitalism. That's contempt. And it tells you everything about what these people really think of us. And that's the way it is today, Thursday, May 7th, 2021.

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1: Hey, welcome to the second hour of our program. On the line with us, our buddy Phil Itner, the veteran war correspondent based out of Kyiv, Ukraine. He has a great newsletter, On the Edge, our podcast. Philip Itner on YouTube, Itner Philip on social media. Phil, welcome back. How are things in Ukraine this week? And how are you?
2: Things in Ukraine are kind of tense. We are swiftly approaching May 9th, which is a major mark on the calendar within Russia in particular, but in the entire former Soviet Union, Victory Day over Nazi Germany. And there's been some to-ing and fro-ing between Kyiv and Moscow about a potential ceasefire. And the Ukrainians offered a ceasefire starting from, I think it was the 4th through the 9th, which the Russians violated. And then the Kyiv government said, well, if you're going to do that, then, you know, we hold the we contend that there will be no ceasefire on the 8th or 9th, to which, and again, I say this is to-ing and fro-ing, to which Moscow responded, should Kyiv do anything on the 8th and the 9th, these two, basically holy days in Russia, that they will flatten Kyiv, and they are warning foreign nationals and diplomats and the like to leave the Ukrainian capital because they should something happen, they will initiate some sort of onslaught. At least that's what they're saying.
1: And Trump is still withholding the air defense system.
2: That's right, and we are still woefully short of air defense, due in no small part because of the Trump administration not sending what
1: kissing Putin's ass. Let's call it what it is.
2: Yeah. So we are waiting for that other shoe to drop. A lot of people here in Kyiv do expect that this weekend there will be some form of an attack. And it's just the war continues to, take so much from the people of this country. I mean, we have a member of our own team at the show, at the On the Edge show that I produce, who sadly has been mobilized, and we have lost him to the war. He is going to go to training, and then he'll go to the front lines. He leaves behind a young wife and an 18-month-old baby that God knows when he'll see that baby again. And here's hoping he does obviously survive and make it through the actual combat and being on the front lines. But he will have missed months of his child's early years, this very early stage in life. And, war, we may be, well, certainly the Russians, but the entire world marking the end of the terrible cost of World War II this weekend. But as someone who has covered war for 30 years and had my fifth birthday in the war zone last week, you realize that war is this insatiable beast that just takes and takes and takes and takes, and the Ukrainians didn't want any of this. And it's been thrust on them. And I would argue that we have not we in the West, but in particular our own nation, the United States, has been woefully deficient in defending people from a war that they did not want. And that is the theme of this week's episode. We are still, even without our beloved teammate, as he boards a train and leaves his family behind, we are still going to put out content. And this Sunday's episode is one that I urge everybody to watch. It is a growing problem and a story that is gaining traction. It surrounds the town of Olishke in southeastern Ukraine. It's the other side of the river from a major Ukrainian city called Kherson. Kherson is it is a province or an oblast that is divided halfway by the river, a geographic barrier. One side is held by the Russians and one side is held by the Ukrainians. And we are increasingly hearing stories of people who are escaping from that eastern side of the river, the Russian-occupied side of the oblast, as they have to sneak their way up through Russia and then cross over into Belarus. And the only open border crossing between that area and the former Soviet Union is via Russia into Belarus and then down into Ukraine. And we are increasingly hearing stories from this region, this Olishke region, of horrific war crimes that are happening. And, you know, I urge everybody to watch this Sunday, but it is a story that is growing in traction. The Ministry of Foreign Affairs here in Kyiv has put out an announcement, has put out a declaration calling on war crimes investigations to be conducted, because we're hearing stories of, and I don't want to get too graphic here, but there's, you know, it's a war, so unfortunately,
3: murders and rapes, I'm assuming.
2: Bodies lying in the streets, stacked up like cordwood.
3: Oh God.
2: Animals in the street, you know, doing what animals do. Mm-hmm.
3: Eating the bodies, yeah.
2: Eating the bodies, torture, you know, going door to door, searching people's phones, and if there's anything suspicious, they disappear for God knows how long. Mm-hmm. And it's horrific yeah. stories that are only eking out, you know, because the Russians control information so strongly in that region, and hopefully will contribute in some small way to bringing attention to this, because you know, this war is, as it drags on and on, we just keep hearing more and more of how horrific the Russians are.
3: Yeah, it is a brutal Russian dictatorship, and Putin is, you know, officially recruiting rapists and murderers and sending them to the front line to commit rape and murder. I mean, it's just, it's mind-boggling. Phil, I heard last week a news report that the Polish social media, Polish Facebook, Polish Telegram, Polish X, whatever, I don't know what the predominant social media in Poland is, but that it has been heavily hit over the last 6 months by Russian trolls pretending to be Poles, claiming that Ukrainian immigrants who have fled the fighting, apparently there's several million Ukrainians in Poland now, that these Ukrainian immigrants are committing robberies and rapes and running prostitution rings and things like this. And, you know, while, of course, there's going to be some small amount of that, the point has been to just turn this into, you know, like the way Fox News was hysterical about the caravans are coming from the south.

0: seismic dislocation, seismic trauma, seismic catastrophe that has already been visited throughout the Middle East. And Trump does not know how to get out of it. He's got the Israeli and the Israel lobby pushing him on one side. And then on the other side, he is flirting with catastrophic economic catastrophe. I mean, if this is not resolved, we're already, you know, hitting in many countries, you know, I think we could say a recession. You're the economist. But you're really flirting with a global depression unlike anything we've seen. I mean, you know, going back to the 20s.
1: Chris, you know, as an observer, my mind reels at the thought, is this the way this empire is going to end? That it could not understand the limits of its own reach and power? It could not imagine the closing of the Strait of Hormuz, what the Iranians said they would do. It doesn't, you know, it didn't take a detective to figure it out. It was an obvious ploy, and it shows the world in the most dramatic way. I mean, there are the Straits of Malacca. There is that passageway that the Houthis can control in the Red Sea. I mean, I could go on. Many parts of the world are being given a training course in how to use their role, their moment within a global economy created by American capitalism as much as by anything else, is now coming back with its extended supply chains to haunt the very system that created it in a kind of Hegelian contradiction explosion. My question to you is, am I reading right? How do you see the reverse? Not how the United States got itself into this horrific defeat, but how that defeat is going to react back upon the United States to change it.
0: Well, either the United States accepts the defeat, and Iran has very clear conditions. The lifting of primary and secondary sanctions, some kind of promise of the UN Security Council or something else that says that there will be no more attacks on Iran. The country has been attacked twice in the last year. Reparations for the damage that has been caused by the Israeli and Americans. The unfreezing of Iranian assets, estimated about $100 billion. These are preconditions. And the United States is, these are, you know, very bitter pills for the United States to swallow. Either they're going to accept them, or Iran will carry out this assault on the global economy. Now, remember, you got about 20% of the oil and natural gas, and then you have all the derivatives, fertilizer and helium and aluminum and everything else. So it's not just fossil fuels. So the Saudis, through their pipeline, are able to divert and ship oil out through the Red Sea. But as you mentioned, if the Houthis shut down the Bab al-Mandab, which is again a very narrow strait, much like the Strait of Hormuz, then nothing's getting out. Nothing's going to get out. And at that point, the global economy probably pretty quickly starts to go into a very serious tailspin. This was a catastrophic mistake, one that Trump, you know, should not have had the power to make. I mean, this is, again, illustrative of the collapse of our democratic institutions. Congress makes war. Congress was never consulted. Most of his intelligence, from all we can tell from the New York Times reporting, I think all of his intelligence, with, let's skip Hegseth, but his military and intelligence chiefs, including Kane, warned about the closing of the Strait of Hormuz. And Bibi Netanyahu, who kind of tricked Trump into doing this, said, well, no, we'll take out the supreme leader, the regime, everybody will come to the straits, they'll overthrow the Ayatollahs, and they won't close the Strait of Hormuz, and it'll all be over in a weekend. And Trump was stupid enough to fall for it. I mean, this is how empires die. How did the British Empire die? It kept funneling its youth into the maws of a German machine.

0: machine guns at the Somme and Verdun and everything else. You know, they never learned. They were too obtuse and stupid, and they were finished. Much through the same kind of stupidity, Haig being a very limited figure, like Trump. He was the chief of the general staff of the British Army. So that's how empires die. They are captured by callous, amoral buffoons. You know, the history of the Roman Empire is no different. Nero, Caligula, all these figures, Commodus. And yeah, that's how we die too. This really does have the potential, if it's not resolved. And I don't see it being resolved. I mean, there is no ceasefire. Don't use the word ceasefire. It's not a ceasefire would mean that the preconditions for the ceasefire, which is opening the Strait of Hormuz and the United States not carrying out aggressive acts in terms of seizing Iranian tankers, would not be going on. And of course, there would be no bombing of Lebanon. So this is not a ceasefire. We haven't even gotten there, much less to the incredibly complex and difficult negotiations that would be required to extract ourselves from this conflict. And who's in charge of it? His son-in-law, who of course has received billions of dollars in his investment firm from Saudi Arabia, and the Saudis are mortal enemies of Iran, and his golfing partner, Steve Witkoff. I mean, you can't make this stuff up. And let's also be clear, Witkoff and Kushner, these guys are Zionist assets. They're Israeli assets.
1: Is it possible? And here I want your opinion, just as an American thinker. Is it possible that Mr. Trump will be able, given everything you've said, to do what he is frequently famous for, which is doubling down when he's made a terrible mistake in the hopes of kind of bullying his way through? Could he unleash some kind of military activity on Iran in some desperate effort, which won't work and will make the empire yet again weaker?
0: Yeah, I think that is, I worry that that is probably the likely scenario. If they, let's be clear that Trump has no concept of Iran. He doesn't know anything about Iran. His whole worldview is colored by, very repugnant kind of racism. Iran is not Lebanon. Iran is not Yemen. Iran is not even Iraq. Iran is a country of 92 million people the size of Western Europe. And the Iranians, I think this conflict has shown, have learned, especially after the 12 days of attacks last June, exactly how to fight back. Decentralized command. Their ballistic missiles are buried deep underground. That's why when there are pictures of them, you see clouds of dust, which the Israeli and American Air Force have not been able to get at. I do worry that he's impulsive, he's ignorant, he, by his nature, is a bully, a belief that violence, threats, force will bend everyone, including the rest of the world, to his will. And let's not forget also that we are now very isolated. Our allies in Europe and in the Gulf are really furious. Because many of them are paying the consequences of this, we'll all pay it, but they particularly are paying it now. And Trump doesn't bother to inform them, consult them, or take in their interests into account. So that has further isolated the United States, not just globally, but within the region. And I think, yes, that is, given Trump's character and given the heavy lobbying that will come from Israel and the Israel lobby, that is a distinct possibility. But at that point, then we're in really, really serious trouble, because the fact is Iran holds all the cards. Yes, I'm not saying they haven't been punished in terms of the bombing campaign, in terms of their infrastructure and their, but imagine taking out the oil facilities on Karg Island. I mean, you would think, given the pressure on the global economy, if they were rational in the White House, that they would want Iranian oil on the market. So we're dealing with highly inept, impulsive, ignorant people in the Trump administration, unfortunately, who have almost unilateral control over the largest military in the world. It's a very, very bad combination.
1: Thank you very much, Chris. It's exactly what I had hoped for. I hope you don't mind that we picked your brain and let you
0: not at all
1: do this. And thanks again for coming on the program. And I hope to be working with you again soon. And to all my audience, as usual, I look forward to speaking with you again next week.
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1: 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I'm your host and producer, Dan Roberts. 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In today's edition, you'll hear reports from France 24, NHK Japan, and Radio Havana, Cuba. We're going to begin with France 24. This week there was much news and concern about press freedom. Press Freedom Day was this week. Both Reporters Without Borders and the Civil Liberties Union for Europe released annual surveys of the state of the press. First, a review of the annual index of press freedom by country. Overall, the scores were the lowest since the index began in 2002. Then a press review on a report published by a far-right group in France on public media suggesting that France 24 and other government-funded sources are not neutral and should be removed from taxpayer support. Not unlike public radio and television in the United States, only France did not cancel support at this time. Then a report by the Civil Liberties Union that says press freedom in Europe is under threat, journalists are receiving physical threats, and there are concentrations of media ownership, not unlike the United States. Then an interview with Jonathan Day from the Civil Liberties Union of Europe. They discuss the media being a tool shaped by politicians and the rich and powerful. Across Europe, there are issues with the independence of media. In the United States, the press pool for the president is selected by the presidential team, and anyone questioning him is subjected to humiliating criticism. Jonathan says when the media freedom goes, the rest of democracy is not far behind. France 24.
2: A free and fair press is under threat. This, according to media rights watchdog Reporters Without Borders, or RSF. Each year, the NGO ranks press freedom in each country on a scale from 1 to 100, taking into account political, legal, and economic factors. In their 2026 World Press Freedom Index released Thursday, RSF reported their lowest average score since the rankings began in 2002.
3: For the first time, actually, in the index history, over half of the world countries now fall into the difficult and very serious situation.
2: A major factor behind the plummeting scores is the increased killing of journalists in war zones, like in Gaza, where over 200 journalists have lost their lives since October 2023. But this is not the only concern. Over 60% of countries saw worsening legal indicators, notably in Russia, as well as in Egypt and Nicaragua, which have used anti-terrorism laws to imprison journalists. And in the United States, where President Donald Trump has systematically attacked the country's press.
4: Under Donald Trump, political rhetoric against journalists has spiraled out of control. There are repeated insults directed at reporters. The work of journalists is being discredited, and there has also been a deliberate defunding of public media.
2: Norway topped the RSF rankings for the 10th year in a row, followed by the Netherlands and Estonia, while Eritrea claimed last place alongside North Korea and China. A glimmer of hope, Syria, where the fall of the Assad regime has given journalists a bit of breathing room. In the past year, the country climbed 36 spots in the rankings, from 177th to 141st place.
5: Let's come back to France now, because staying with the subject of the media, though, French lawmakers have agreed on publishing a report here on public broadcasting neutrality and also on funding.
6: Yeah, it's called the Aloncle report, and it has been created by this guy here, a far-right deputy called Charles Aloncle. And Le Monde reports that after months of heated debates and hearings involving public media representatives, lawmakers and oversight bodies, the publication of the report has finally been approved. And there was a narrow majority, 12 in favor and 10 against. And the topic, the neutrality of public media and their funding, is very controversial in France, with left-wing saying that it's an attack on public media. And it actually directly concerns us here at France 24, because one of the recommendations proposes a merger with France Info. Le Monde says that, however, many compromises had to be made before the publication date was set for next week. And let's take a look at some reactions. So left-wing paper L'Humanité calls the publication scandalous, and it says that it had been adopted by a narrow margin, in particular because it recommends not only mergers between different media, but also the closure of some public channels. And right-wing paper Le Figaro describes the vote as very close, but welcomes the report. And it says that it's an escape from censorship coming from the left.
5: Interesting to see where that one goes, of course, in the coming months and years.
7: A new report says media freedom in Europe is under threat, with journalists facing increased harassment, including physical threats, and a concentration of ownership eroding public trust in the media. The fifth annual report by the Civil Liberties Union for Europe, also known as Liberties, says it should place EU officials on high alert. It also found a record 377 serious online attacks, including death threats, targeting journalists in 2025. The report highlighted issues across several countries, including Hungary, Italy, Greece and France, where it says the concentration of media ownership in the hands of a few people is threatening media independence. It also said several countries were not adequately implementing EU legislation intended to protect press freedom.
8: Let's get more analysis and bring in Jonathan Day, Senior Advocacy Officer at the Civil Liberties Union for Europe, authors of the report we've been referring to. He joins us now live from Budapest in Hungary. Jonathan, thank you very much for being with us. We'll note that you are in Budapest, where the new leader there, Peter Magyar, is shutting down the state media that have become, as he says, and few people dispute it, a propaganda tool for Viktor Orban, the far-right nationalist friend of Vladimir Putin, who's been voted out of office. Is this indicative of the problem that is basically becoming pan-European, the media being instrumentalized by the rich and powerful?
9: Yes, it's frankly not a new problem. This is an ongoing problem, and our report, this is the fifth year we've done it, has noted this every year that we've done the report. Whether it's government or the rich and powerful, businessmen buying up media, media is a tool. It's a tool for either politicians or the wealthy to project their views. And as we saw in Hungary, as you noted, in some cases, in the worst cases, it becomes little more than a propaganda machine for the government.
8: This kind of issue, is it spread wider across Europe? But clearly, there are a number of factors regarding the rise of far-right movements across the continent. Is it something that you're noting in terms of your analysis of how the media performs?
9: Yes, the problem is certainly widespread. It's not simply Hungary or now Slovakia, which appears to be following down Hungary's path. But specifically, the issue of political interference is quite widespread, particularly with regard to public service media or with regard to media regulatory bodies. The desire for politicians to be able to handpick the leadership of these bodies, or even in the worst cases, control the editorial lines of public service media. It exists Italy, Spain, not simply Hungary, all across the bloc. There are issues And of course, they range in magnitude, but there are issues with the independence of media all across the bloc.
8: Jonathan, I'm working for, as you're probably aware, a state-owned media group, France 24, part of France Media Monde. I have the freedom to challenge and criticize the government, though. Because I'm working for the state media doesn't mean to say that, you know, I'm part of an apparatus. I can criticize Emmanuel Macron if that criticism is due. I used to have to apply journalistic terms to do that. But in other countries that we're talking about, this is where this is being denied by either a law, some kind of legislation, or behind that, more insidiously, pressure being put on people because of who owns what. That's the problem, isn't it, I think?
9: Yes, absolutely. And a lot of this pressure is not seen. And you, as you said, you have the luxury of criticizing those in power. And there are others across the EU who don't share that luxury with you. But it's not simply behind the scenes political pressure or literally putting your thumb on the scale. But even in countries such as Ireland or France or other Western traditionally strong democracies, the threats take the form of uncertain funding for public service media or threats to cut the budget. And we heard from your piece just now, this is the excuse or one of the excuses that's being bandied about to reform public service media in France is the cost. So there are tremendous pressures being placed on media, and we don't often see those, which is why our report is so important.
8: And then what's happening here in France, because the recommendation is that a billion euros has to be found out of a 4 billion euro pot, which is funding the state sector public broadcasters, including France 24. Do you think what we're seeing here is some kind of far-right movement, because the gentleman involved who's been chairing this is from the far-right politically here in France? Some kind of far-right movement looking to exert some kind of control on what happens here in this country, looking to reduce the number of questions that are asked, awkward questions in particular, and also playing to the hands of certain rich individuals, the likes of Vincent Bolloré, who already owns Canal Plus, which has a real hard-line nationalist tone in how it treats news and how it treats debate. Do you think underneath all of that is a real plan to try to change the very nature and get rid of the impartiality of channels like ours?
9: It's certainly possible. I think, yes, to be very honest, that appears to be the case. And it's nothing new. When before the change of hands of power in Poland, of course, PIS took control of the media there. Obviously, we've talked about Orban taking control of the media in Hungary. And in Slovakia, Robert Fico's government is doing the same thing. If you look across the Atlantic, it's really no different what's going on there with Trump's billionaire friends buying up media. So there appears to be an undeniable concerted effort by those with money and those in power to control the flow of information and what can and cannot be said. And it seems fairly obvious that lately, at least, this has been largely done by members who are self-identified as being from the right or the far right.
8: Indeed, Donald Trump and his administration restricting who can be in the White House pool to ask the questions, the kind of questions he doesn't want to have. You don't get your accreditation, you're out, that kind of thing. There's a great quote on, it's always on the masthead of the Le Figaro newspaper. It's from Beaumarchais, and I'll put it into English. Without the freedom to criticize, there's no genuine praise. If you can't, as a journalist, ask the questions without fear, without favour, just ask the questions that need to be asked, then basically all we're doing is either writing a press release or being some kind of a media representative or doing some kind of publicity or advertising for somebody, which, of course, isn't fulfilling the democratic role that journalists need to do. This is the problem. Do you think I came into this business to change the world or try to change the world, to give a voice to those people who don't have a voice, and I still have that ideal in my heart? Can I do that? Can the next generation of journalists do that? Is it all going to change utterly?
9: You can do that and you should do that. And I encourage the next generation of journalists to do the same. I'm an optimist. I think you have to be to work in my line of work, at least a little bit. But I believe that the role of journalists is invaluable to a democratic society. the watchdog function you play, as you say, by asking the questions that should be asked, by accessing the information and sharing the information that should be shared, is essential. And it's really what keeps democracy democracy, and it's really what makes it all work. And without that, we see it's sort of the canary in the coal mine. When media goes, when media freedom goes, the rest is not far behind. This happened where I live in Hungary right now. It could be changing, but let's see. It's a long road ahead. Once it gets damaged, it can take a long time to fix. But I believe, ultimately, that it will survive and that media freedom is essential to democracy.
8: Jonathan Day, thank you very much indeed. I pledge to you I will continue to ask awkward questions no matter who is the subject, providing, of course, I'm being journalistically correct and fair. I will do that. Thank you, sir, for joining us. That's Jonathan Day, Senior Advocacy Officer at the Civil Liberties Union for Europe, behind this report, which says that more and more people are losing faith in the media across Europe. We hope here at France 24 we can persuade people to change that point of view. And Jonathan, thanks again for joining us.
1: Those reports, press review and interview, were from France 24, which may be easily found at their website, france24.com, as well as a YouTube channel called France 24 English. Also, most podcast sites, as is the shortwave report. On to NHK Japan. The Japanese Prime Minister Takaichi spoke on the phone to the President of Iran about their ship passing through the Strait of Hormuz and her concern for other Japanese citizens stranded on ships in the Gulf. Trump claimed that Iran said that they were in a state of collapse, but Iran denies this. The head of UNICEF appealed for an immediate and permanent ceasefire in the wars on Iran and Lebanon because of the large number of children killed in the fighting. At the United Nations, delegates are gathered together to review the crucial Treaty on the Non-Proliferation of Nuclear Weapons, while several countries are discussing expanding their arsenals. NHK Japan.
10: Japan's Prime Minister Takaichi Sanae has held telephone talks with Iranian President Masoud Pezeshkian. The call on Thursday, which lasted about 20 minutes, came after a Japan-linked vessel recently passed through the Strait of Hormuz. Takaichi referred to the vessel, which carried three Japanese crew members. She called it a positive development, also in terms of protecting Japanese nationals.
11: Many Japan-linked ships remain in the Persian Gulf, including those carrying Japanese nationals. The government will continue to make every diplomatic effort to realize the passage of all ships, including these vessels, through the Strait of Hormuz as soon as possible.
10: Takaichi also expressed hope that the United States and Iran would resume talks and reach an early agreement. Pezeshkian reportedly explained Iran's stance and agreed to maintain close contact. Japan's foreign ministry says five Japanese crew members stranded in the Persian Gulf due to the effective closure of the Strait of Hormuz have returned home. Ministry officials said the five had arrived in Japan by Thursday. With the help of the Japanese government, they're all in good health. The government has now helped a total of 14 crew members of Japan-linked vessels return home. Seven remain in the Persian Gulf.
12: U.S. President Donald Trump says that Iran has informed Washington that they are in a state of collapse and that they want the U.S. to open the Strait of Hormuz as soon as possible. But an Iranian army spokesperson has told state-run media that the country is still in wartime conditions. Trump made the claims on social media. He also says he believes the Iranians will be able to figure out their leadership situation. But it remains unclear what he's basing his comments on. In addition to blocking Iran's ports, the U.S. is boosting its economic pressure campaign. The Treasury has announced new sanctions on 35 individuals and entities. It accuses them of helping Iran's military-linked actors, including the Islamic Revolutionary Guard Corps, to access global finance, sell oil, and fund military activities. And it also warns it will sanction financial institutions that do business with so-called teapot oil refineries in China. It says they play a major role in importing and refining Iranian oil.
13: The head of United Nations agency UNICEF has appealed for an immediate and permanent ceasefire in the Middle East, saying children always bear the brunt of conflicts. UNICEF Executive Director Catherine Russell spoke to NHK in Tokyo on Monday.
14: There are bombings and, you know, all sorts of things that come into places where children live, or they hit schools and hospitals, which are things that children depend on. So I think as a world, we need to do better to think about the consequences for children.
13: Reports filed by relevant nations to the agency have found that more than 220 children in Iran and at least 177 children in Lebanon have died since the U.S.-Israeli military operations began 2 months ago. Four children were killed in Israel, while one child died in Kuwait. Delegates have gathered at the U.N. headquarters in New York to review a crucial treaty on nuclear disarmament. But recent tensions are looming over the meeting, such as the conflict in the Middle East. The review conference on the Treaty on the Non-Proliferation of Nuclear Weapons, or NPT, started on Monday. And the UN Secretary General warned about the dangers of the growing number of nuclear weapons.
15: Some governments are openly mulling the acquisition of these horrific weapons. Have we forgotten that the nuclear war cannot be won and must not be fought?
16: It is indefensible that the United States, as the only state ever have used nuclear weapons, and the one that continues to expand and modernize its nuclear arsenal in blatant disregard of its Article 6 obligation, seeks to position itself as an arbiter of the compliance. I would
13: like to congratulate 191 member states adhere to the treaty. It requires the five nuclear powers, the U.S., Russia, Britain, France, and China, to negotiate on nuclear arms reduction, and it bans others from developing or possessing them. The conference will last until late May.
1: 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They're heard at 10 p.m. Pacific Daylight Time at 11735. We're on the web at www.nhk.or.jp. 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Box 1162, Willits, California, 95490. I am truly grateful for donations. 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And if you're listening to a public radio station, please support them as well. We will conclude with Radio Havana, Cuba. The U.S. Justice Department has finally agreed to allow defense lawyers for Venezuelan President Maduro and Celia Flores to be paid by the Venezuelan government. There is an upcoming ballot initiative in California imposing a one-time tax on billionaire assets. The Iranian Red Crescent submitted evidence to the International Criminal Court documenting United States and Israeli war crimes. Radio Havana, Cuba.
17: A legal dispute has ended after the United States has agreed to allow the Venezuelan government to pay for the defense of the country's constitutional president, Nicolas Maduro, who has been detained and abducted, kidnapped as a political prisoner for more than 3 months in a federal prison in New York. Federal prosecutors in the United States informed the judge overseeing the case that the Treasury Department has now agreed to modify a license to allow payments to the lawyers of Maduro and his wife, Congresswoman Celia Flores, who have pleaded not guilty to the charges against him and have declared themselves prisoners of war. Late last month, Maduro's lawyer, Barry Polak, claimed that the Treasury Department's Office of Foreign Assets Control, OFAC, granted and subsequently revoked a license allowing Caracas to pay his legal fees. The legal team had previously asked Judge Alvin Hellerstein to dismiss the charges, arguing that the United States government was obstructing its ability to defend itself against the criminal charges related to a plot that analysts and solidarity groups considered a political fabrication. Polak, the attorney, said that he will challenge the legality of Maduro's detention, and he is arguing that he must enjoy immunity due to his position. Having not resigned, Nicolas Maduro remains, by constitution, the president of the South American nation in prison in the United States. In the U.S. state of California, ballot initiative to impose a one-time 5% tax on billionaires' assets has gathered more than 1,500,000 signatures, well above the 870,000 needed to qualify for the November ballot. The measure, backed by the Service Employees International Union, the SEIU, would use the revenue to backfill federal Medicaid funds signed by President Trump. Silicon Valley executives have poured $93 million into defeating the ballot initiative. Google's co-founder, Sergey Brin, has also emerged as the measure's leading opponent, spending $57 million against it and relocating to Nevada before a December 31st deadline to escape the billionaire tax. The New York Times reports that at a holiday party last December, he cornered Governor Gavin Newsom and demanded that he oppose the measure. The following month, Governor Newsom publicly demanded that that be defeated. The Iranian Red Crescent Society said it has submitted evidence to the International Criminal Court documenting U.S.-Israeli war crimes. The Iranian Red Crescent Society estimates that more than 132,000 civilian structures were bombed across Iran, including hospitals, apartment buildings, schools, universities, research centers, and bridges. Israel's military has launched attacks across southern Lebanon continually after it has issued new warnings to residents to evacuate more than a dozen villages and towns and travel northward immediately or face death. It's the latest violation of Israel's ceasefire agreement with Lebanon, which was officially extended last Thursday. Earlier, Hezbollah chief Naim Qassem issued a statement condemning the Lebanese government's direct talks with Israel, citing Israel's occupation of Lebanon and its southern territories and its persistent attacks. In response, Israel's defense minister, Israel Katz, threatened to burn Hezbollah and all of Lebanon.
1: 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The Shortwave Report, which is now in its 30th year of production, remains free to rebroadcast upon notification. Last month, the Shortwave Report celebrated having been on the air for 30 years without a break. 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I'm your host and producer, Dan Roberts. 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
0: Welcome back to Talk of the Town on KNSJ, coming to you live from the City Heights Broadcast Center with former San Diego City Attorney Mike Aguirre.
20: Good morning. It's such a beautiful day in San Diego, and I say that every single week practically, but each Saturday seems to be outdoing the prior Saturday. But welcome back to Talk of the Town, 89.1 FM, KNSJ. And, you know, sometimes, you know, when FDR, when he was president, sometimes he said that sometimes he would just, sit down at Hyde Park and look over the landscape and just think about the country as a whole and what, you know, what are the positives and negatives. And that's what I would, not that, you know, we have any kind of FDR sort of person, but I think the idea is a helpful and a useful one. And I'd like to do that just for a little bit and talk about what could we be doing as a country and as a people. You know, the one of the books that President Kennedy loved was The Price of Union. It's written by Herbert A. Gard. He was Columbia historian. It's a little bit on the conservative side, but one of the things that he talked about is the price of union. President Lincoln ran and was elected president, you know, he didn't run to because he was in favor of abolition, although he was, but he ran to keep the country united, to save the Union. That was how things started. And so what we're thinking about in terms of saving the Union, that means that not everybody gets what they want the way they want it. And, you know, our dear friends in have different points of view than us, have different cultural histories, are looking to use guns, drive pickup trucks, not worry about global warming, be concerned that boys are trying to go into girls' bathrooms or going into girls' sports. You know, these are all the complexities. You know, that God put a lot of different kinds of people on the earth. Our friends in Iran, many of them would like to see the United States and Israel wiped off the map. Our friends in Russia, some of whom feel that it's okay to invade a neighboring country, and led by an autocrat. It's a very complicated world. And one of the things that leadership, the challenge of leadership to the Scottish Enlightenment and to the attitude of people like Hutchinson and Adam Smith, believe it or not, Adam Smith, the author of A Wealth of Nations, these people were committed to differing ideas, but all within the context of strengthening and reinforcing and making better the overall. And that's really what right now what is missing in our country is how do we make things better for the overall, for the everyday people? You know, Franklin Roosevelt said in his second inaugural that the test of our democracy is not that we can give more that have much, but that we can give to those who have too little. And so I think that's a starting point, is how do we get our country working again so that there are real opportunities? No guarantees. You know, there's no, you know, just because you're born, you're going to be automatically successful. But at the same time, we would be blind if we didn't see that there is not equal opportunity. And that's really, really, really, really what we have to strive for. Another important point is those that are alive and have a chance, that have access to schools, you know, no excuses. You know, let's make an all-out effort to try to, you know, do the very best you can. You know, we see people that come to the United States and have very, very little, and the mom and dads work night and day to make enough income. And, you know, you read about this and you say, oh my gosh, both of their kids are enrolling in Yale. And, you know, mom and dad focused on that. One of my favorite books, Saving Socrates, written by the head of the humanities program at Columbia, talks about you know, the importance of understanding our humanities, the world of literature and personal growth. So let's start from the very beginning. Right now, what is our number one solution to the problems we face? And I would say this, if someone could come and make me president for the day, the first thing I would do is I would assemble the deans of our very fine public policy schools. Of course, I'm always partial to Berkeley, although it is one of the best. Harvard, where I went, Kennedy School, Cornell, Indiana, there's a number of very, very top flight public policy schools. Why? Because public policy schools have developed and use the tools, the computer tools, what they call forward-looking information and operations research, regression analysis, scenarios and different ways to figure out what are our options and what are the risks of those options, and how do we optimize within our constraints? And they call that simulation. One way, you know, we always hear about people that fly airplanes and simulators, but one of the things that we have the advantage of with computers is to use the computers to simulate what's coming down the road so we can try to position ourselves as best we can. So the first question, the number one question right now, is how do we bring to a conclusion the hostilities in the Middle East? And that doesn't mean just stopping the war, but how do we get something, as President Roosevelt used to say, it's not enough to win the war, you also have to win the peace. And that's why he was such a far-reaching and very insightful strategists and thinkers. So the first question, we'd like our public policy experts. And by the way, the public policy is not limited to just domestic. It's operationally involved in foreign policy, national security, and military and overall security. So number one, how do we bring to a conclusion in the Middle East, the hostilities there, and how do we put things in the Middle East on a better footing to hopefully have a non-hostility resolution of the conflict there? So that's question number one. question number two, and ultimately even more important than number one, is how do we deal with our overuse of carbon and our pollution of the of our environment, which is having huge impacts on wildfires, storms that are much worse than previous, all the rest of it. Now, the problem there is that we have people who have financial interests that are, they don't want to have the pollution problem or the global warming problem. They don't want that recognized because that means that somehow the resources that they control, the assets, the oil and the coal that they own will become less valuable. So, you know, what we have to do is figure out a way, a reasonable way to compensate those people and also to retrain fossil fuel related and coal related workers, to retrain them to move into other areas that are less dangerous to our environment. So that's number two, is how do we get people on board to do something about the global warming problem? And of course, that means not just here in the United States, but globally. And you know, the problems that we see globally are that are not the problems, but other countries are much further advanced than ours. And we have people here who, for whatever reason, well, no, I know the reason is it's a financial reason. So we have to get them to be willing to make reasonable compromises. And this whole idea of drill, baby, drill is just, you know, so unhelpful. Okay, so that's number two. Number three, how do we deal with the problem of immigration in our country? When you think about it, when the birds fly from the north to the south and from the south to the east as temperatures change and the seasons change, there is nobody standing on the border trying to turn the birds away. The birds move in reference to the seasons and to the opportunities that are available in different parts of the world at different times. They go where they can have a reasonable opportunity to nest and to feed and to, you know, survive and to make it through the seasons. And in many ways, that's what happens in immigration. It's not just about birds, but it's about human beings trying to find a better life. Now, we have historically, because that is our that's in our bone marrow, that's our sine qua non, as they would say, which is that people came to the United States to escape religious persecution, and as years went by, to find opportunities there, to get their 40 acres and a mule, to get move into cities like Chicago and San Francisco, to the gold rush. There's many different generations had a different attitude towards immigration. But no matter what generation you're talking about, immigration's always been about people coming to the United States to make a better life for themselves. And you know, this is where we need to have much clearer thinking, because the issue is not being discussed intelligently. We have a very modest population growth. We need more people coming into and working through our social security system so that they're generating money into the system that can be used by those that are retired. And so that's a fundamental need of the country. And again, this is where we get our public policy people to run their numbers, to look at the different numeric options, and to tell us, you know, what is the optimum way to go as far as immigration is concerned, when you have the situation where there are several million people living in the United States, working in the United States, that do not have the piece of paper that deems them entitled to live here. How do you deal with that problem? Now, of course, and much of what I want to say today is not in response to the current occupant of the White House, because I think there's no reason. I think pretty much everybody has their idea of whether they are going to want to perpetuate what we have or change. But I'm talking about whoever is in the White House next, how should they approach the problem of immigration? And these other things we talked about, and again, going back now, what are the questions we need to ask? And I think some of this work has already been done, but we need to get it out there and get it absorbed into our society. Immigrants pay a lot of money into our system. They pay a lot of taxes. Are they a net plus or a net minus? Just to understand what the numbers are. My understanding is they're a net plus. Immigrants tend to be younger. They tend to take jobs that the Social Security is withheld from their paycheck. That tends to help and not hurt our overall Social Security system. And they tend to be upward mobile. They tend to want to go to school and are going to school. Okay, and so that the immigration problem, again, you know, we talked about the war in the Middle East. We talked about that global warming. We talk now about the immigration problem, but that really comes down to what is the optimum moves that we should be making for the betterment of our country. Immigration should serve not only the people that are coming here out of just a fairness or out of opportunity that we want to make sure people have to come here to make a better life for themselves, because the collective impact of all these people working to get a better life is to make it a better world. So that's our third problem. The fourth problem, it has to do with our education system. How, at the most fundamental level, our education system is the way in which we can make our democracy work. You can never have a successful democracy unless our citizens, the people that live in the United States, are well enough educated to meaningfully participate in the decision-making that we are facing as a society. It's just imperative that we have good education. Now, again, people say, well, you know, the schools are expensive, but right now we have a tremendous opportunity to convert and to transform our internet systems and our various search engines. You know, the schools are expensive, but right now we have a tremendous opportunity to convert and to transform our internet systems and our various search engines and our AI

have lecturers that cover the gamut, and they're phenomenal. And you know, and you know, one of the things I learned when I went to Berkeley and Harvard, and I'm not throwing the Berkeley Harvard card out there, because you know, you can be someone who comes from a family that has gone to a place like Berkeley and Harvard, and they sort of you know, take it as a given, or you can be from a family like mine, where it was such a great honor. Just, I mean, God, the idea of getting into those schools, it was just, you know, such a wonderful honor to do that. So when you get there, one of the things you realize, you think, oh my God, this is going to be so much harder than ASU. Although I do want to say I love ASU, because it's a university of real opportunity for so many people. It's a great, great school in a great state. But when you get to Harvard and you're thinking, oh my God, they're going to be talking over my head. And what you realize is the teachers at Harvard, the professors at Harvard are so good and understand their subject matter so well that that they actually make it easier. It's silly. I'm sitting there thinking, okay, why is this so much easier than, you know, the struggling that I've done perhaps in other classes in other schools? And one of the things that's amazing, I don't know if how prevalent this is, and this goes more to my ignorance than anything, but I was in a class one time, and I saw this fellow after class walk up and start conversing with the teacher, and you know, and they were having a good discussion, and I asked someone, who was that person? And it turned out that was someone that Harvard uses to circulate amongst the various classes to try to help the teachers do a better job. And I think, I love that. I mean, and again, my daughter, she was at the heart, this is not to say, she was taking a course on research statistics, you know, that not just statistics, but, you know, very heavy research. And she went to one part of the school, offered it up, and, you know, she had some questions about how the computer program worked. And it was almost like, you should have figured that out on your own kind of approach. So she shifted over and went to the education department of Harvard and took the same course. And there, they actually had someone with a portable computer on a push cart going around and saying, okay, does anybody need any help? And you know, taking a proactive approach. And I just thought, God, that is so interesting. Our educators are so good. You know, never, ever, ever underestimate our educators at whatever level, grade school, high school, college. They are so good, especially in education, the actual education department. You know, so education is such an important part of it. That's a topic we discussed after talking about Middle East, global warming, immigration, and now we're talking about education. Now, again, as with every single one of these issues, our dear Republican friends, or the folks that currently control the Republican Party, want to get rid of the education department. They want to substitute what I will call religious, it's not religious, it's abuse of religion. It's the abuse of religion. The abuse of Christianity. I happen to be a Catholic. I'm very proud to be a Catholic. Very sorry and sorrowful about the problems that we've had. I'm hoping that those are being addressed and resolved. But much good is done by Catholics and Catholic priests in helping the poor, standing up for the immigrant, working in South America and elsewhere selflessly. And so I'm not trying to proselytize Catholicism, but I just say that to emphasize that I do believe in religion, and I do believe that in studying the Bible. I do think every person has a right, however, to pursue their religion as they see fit. But religion has no place in our political system. There's no place. And that's what Thomas Jefferson. That's the whole. Separation of church and state, our greatest scholars realize, because religion is about belief. Religion is about faith.

0: And our system, going back to Adam Smith, the whole basis of Adam Smith's writings about Wealth of Nations is our people are rational. And rational people, going back to the Enlightenment, not just the Scottish Enlightenment, but the Italian Enlightenment, the Enlightenment that, in England, the Enlightenment in the United States, when our Constitution was adopted, we don't believe that you should say things like, "Oh, God decided I should be the president," or "God, I'm speaking for God." You know, one of the things that Arnold Toynbee, great historian, and wrote that wonderful, magnificent, multi-volume study of history, and Gibbons, who wrote The Decline and Fall of the Roman Empire, they both came to the conclusion that it was the abusers, the people that had literally abused and misused Christianity, that really contributed to the decline and fall of civilizations and of, in particular, the Roman Empire. Why do people do that? I don't know, but the idea here is education, education, education. So again, and what's great about this is there's so education, instead of being a problem, or the internet instead of being a problem, is a potential massively, massively useful tool. And imagine if we all could start heading towards what Aristotle talked about, which is the very highest level. What is, you know, we've always heard about that hierarchy of need. You know, you got to have food and clothing and shelter, and then you just keep moving up. As your one set of needs are met, you move all the way up to the point where, you know, now you're at the very highest level of awareness and insight, and what Aristotle talked about in terms of living in a contemplative life. You know, or Camus would say, the myth of Sisyphus, live a life that that you can define your life. You can make your life as glorious. You can spend your time at the car wash, or you can spend your time at the Metropolitan Museum of Art. You it's your choice. You can walk through the beach. You can walk on the beach. You can sit in your car. On the dead end street. I mean, you really can. Make your own choices. So we've talked about number one. We've talked about getting how to bring that hostilities in the Middle East. Number two, global warming. Number three, immigration. Number four, education. Now, let's talk about equality. Number five, equal rights. You know, our good friend, the reggae. I always used to love this song. It said, I don't really care about peace until I have equal rights and justice. And Peter Tosh was his name. And I used to listen to that song and I thought, God, that really does resonate. I mean, I want peace, but I want equal rights and justice. And so now we have to ask ourselves, okay, do we have, in the United States, do we have globally a commitment to equal rights and justice? And that's something that is in our Declaration of Independence. And that is something that, you know, some of the constitutional scholars said, okay, look, think about the Declaration of Independence as setting the goal. When Thomas Jefferson and the others wrote and approved the Declaration of Independence, they knew that we didn't have equal, equality for everybody. All men are created equal. Now, to be fair, back then, when they said men, you could argue they meant men and women, but then women didn't have the right to vote and didn't have the right to own property. So I don't know exactly what they meant, But what Lincoln was trying to do when he gave the Gettysburg Address was he basically was saying, hey, you know, he elevated the Declaration of Independence above the Constitution. And it basically, he said, you know, and I think some of our scholars think that the Declaration of Independence is the goal. That is the ideal, is all people are created equal. And they have the right, you know, endowed by the Maker to life, liberty, and the pursuit of justice. Pursuit of happiness. And you know, if people think pursuit of happiness, where did that come from? The pursuit of happiness is a very, very, very well-known concept during the Renaissance. The idea, I mean, the people that thought most basically about what our purpose was on the earth, you know, the pursuit of happiness, to be happy, you know, that okay, and so. The idea then is, you know, the fifth problem we're talking about is equal rights and justice. And how do we get there? You know, that is, you know, and again, when we need, right now we have a system that works, but it doesn't work perfectly. And there are, you know, what they call Pareto efficiency. Which means that you can make improvements and everybody benefits. If everybody has access to a television, that's an improvement that, you know, doesn't take away anything from somebody else. So the idea is you can have, what we need to try to figure out when it comes to equal rights and justice is how can we improve the overall without necessarily taking something from somebody. Now, I would make two arguments about that. One, we should be really focused on improvements in our society that it improves it, but it doesn't, it makes life better for some, but it doesn't mean necessarily that it makes it worse for others. And this takes us back to the concept of John Rawls. You know, the English, the great Jeremy Bentham and John Stuart Mill, you know, their idea was the greatest good for the greatest number. And that had a lot of appeal. You know, they are very compelling philosophers, you know, the greatest good for the greatest numbers. But then John Rawls came along. And, you know, he doesn't have the stature yet, the historic stature, but he hit the ball, I think, out of the park when he said that it's not about the greatest good for the greatest number. It's about everybody should be treated fairly. And that's such a important concept. Everyone should be treated fairly. So that means that if we look at our system, about equal rights and justice, no, it is not fair. And yes, we cannot have the top 1% controlling or having as much wealth as the bottom 99%. That means that there are imperfections in the system. No matter, you know, you can eke out a life, you know, even if you're in the 99%, and you can eke out a life. You can have food, clothing, shelter, get your kids to school, you know, use the internet to educate yourself. You know, there's, you know, you can use the public parks. You can have a good life, but there is such a disparity, and no one should be able to control our system by aggregating wealth at that level. Now, how you go about making it so that there's a more even playing field, that again takes us back to our public policy experts and cranking up the computers and coming up with, you know, okay, let's let's have, and using John Rawls, let's have a tax system that's fair. You know, people that make a lot of money shouldn't get away with not paying taxes while other people, you know, are having their taxes taken out of their paycheck every couple of weeks. That is not right. And I think that, you know, that's something that, again, you know, some people are selfish and they're going to use their money to mislead the public to support candidates, you know, using things like transgender, you know, all the immigrants are killers, you know, I guess I can't think of any of the immigrants, you know, all the immigrants are coming in, as I said. So we cannot allow them, or they're going to do that no matter what. And that's what they've done. But at the same time, those who believe in reason and ration and thoughtfulness and the traditions of the country, we should be able to organize a successful political power that could hold its own. And you're not going to get 100%, but you can get some greater percentage than we have now. Now, okay, so that takes us past education. And I would like to go on now. I'm sorry, that takes us back past equal rights and justice. And then I'd like to go on now to talk about the concept of compromise. A lot of people talk about civility. No, there's not enough civility. People are not as nice to each other as they should be. And just give me one second here. I just want to check our time. Okay, so this is KNSJ Talk of the Town. And I'm just kind of sharing with you some random thoughts about how, you know, if I were president for a day, what would I like to see us do? And I would love to have others call in and have them be presidents for the day and see what their ideas are. We'll do that next week. Of course, right now, I'm coming to you by way of telephone and because our tower is down, but we are working on that, and Martin Reed is working on that to make that happen. So we'll go into this more extensively, this idea of would you do if you were president for a day? What would be your priorities? And I think that one of the next things is I'd like to talk about our judicial system. Now, our judicial system is showing itself in our checks and balances that it provides. It's really doing a good job of keeping the extremism tamped down. I mean, it's no substitute for, you know, a more modest approach, a more gentle approach, a more thoughtful approach. You know, it would be great if the president was moderate without having to have constraints for the judiciary. But our judiciary, you know, like for example, the Supreme Court shut down the tariffs. That was pretty amazing. And it makes me so happy when I see the court system come forward and say, well, you have the power, but you don't have the right, no matter who you are, to violate the law. And the law is so well developed when it comes to abuse of presidential power, that if we have the right judicial officers, you know, it can keep us on track in spite of the overreaching by the president. But let's talk about how do we improve the quality of our judges. You know, there's a lot of pride. Lawyers have a lot of pride, and the judges have a lot of pride in our judicial system and our rule of law. I mean, they just do. If you can't go to law school and spend all that time having to study for the bar exam and then be steeped in going to court, either daily or weekly, and not come away with an amazing and respect for the law. And also, one thing I've learned is it's so important when you're before the court to observe proper decorum and civility to the court, because it's not the individual judge that you're respecting, it's the system of justice itself, which says we resolve things based on reasoning and experience and argument and reflection. And if you turn it into the kind of discourse that we're seeing in electoral politics, that's not a winner. So let's talk about who appoints the judges. The federal level, of course, the president appoints the judges. He has to work with senators from the various states, and also the U.S. attorneys. So we have 90 U.S. attorneys, and we have hundreds of federal district court judges, appellate judges, and then, of course, the 9 Supreme Court justices. And the president, there's a system in place, and if the president wants to appoint someone to the Supreme Court, he has to go to the senators from the state involved, the U.S. senators, and make sure that it's okay with them as well, because the Senate confirms the appointment. So, and so the president doesn't have plenary authority to appoint judges. The president has to work with, the local senators. So here, like in California, we have 2 Democratic senators, and president president hates to have to work with the senators from California, because they can decide that somebody that he wants is not acceptable, and that person will not get the appointment. And the reason for that is that the senators all support each other. A senator from Nebraska wants to know that he can control who goes in the district court judges. Now, once in the United States, once a district court judge is appointed, or an appellate court judge is appointed, or a Supreme Court judge, that's it. They are lifetime appointments, and that's in a state like California, a person gets appointed, then someone can run against them, and then they get elected for a period of time, for a lengthy period of time, and then they can decide where they go from there. Now, there are certain things, certain practices that have evolved over time that are have created problems that we need to think our way through on. And that is the role of the judges. After they retire, they become mediators, and they charge a lot of money. One person charges $75,000 a day to mediate. And to mediate means that the parties come, they have a dispute, they come before the former judge who's now mediates, and then they go back and forth, and they pay the person thousands and thousands of dollars, and either you reach a settlement or you don't. But one of the problems is that a judge who's sitting on the bench, who knows that they're going to be out, to be a mediator. Mediators are only hired if the lawyers think that they're going to help their side of the case. And, and one, but yet still obligated to be an impartial judge, that can become very sticky. And so we need to think through how to reform the mediation process. It may be that there needs to be a cooling off period where a judge can't become one of the paid mediators for a period of time, or they can't handle cases that they handled as a judge. That's obviously they typically can't, although there's no real prohibition of it. We actually had an actual judicial officer who was retiring, and while he was mediating it, and sometimes you do have mediators that actually are part of the judicial process, he said, "Well, look, I'm going to be retiring. Why don't you guys hire me once I become a private mediator?" And that was pretty blatant. I don't think he realized, what he was doing. But this whole idea of judges acting as paid mediators and being paid, up to $75,000 a day, that system is in a major need of careful review and reflection. So we're down to about the last 10 minutes, and it's been a real pleasure for me to just kind of share some ideas and some thoughts. And I think we're going to be doing this in future shows, inviting people to call in and just ask them, what would you do if you were president for a day, and what would be your priorities? I want to shift away from that topic now, and let's talk about what's been happening and what's coming up. President Trump says the Democrats don't love our country. Now, that is something that, that's something that's being said to incite or to discredit people that disagree with him. And I hearken back to the Bible and to the story in the Bible where two women are disputing whose child, whose infant, and they come before the court, and the court says, okay, why don't I cut the baby in half and each of you can have half? And the mother, the real mother, says, no, no, no, no, no. And the mother that's not the real mother, or the woman that's not the real mother, says, okay, that sounds fair. And at that moment, he knew who the real mother was. And when I see the way in which the current occupant of the White House talks about prior presidents or makes fun of, in a very harsh way, they say the definition of an idiot is someone that only lives within his own four corners of his brain or of his head. And that is what I see with President Trump. It's hard, when one person is engaging in debate, what they call vicious abstractions, when they reduce their opponent arguments to a vicious abstraction of basically trying to make out that the person who they are in disagreement with is not just a wrong, but viciously abstracting them to the point of finality or complete unworthiness, instead of saying, well, hey, we have a difference of opinion. They think we should do this, I think we should do that. But it's part of a pattern. We in the United States, we were pretty much as a whole, I'd say 95% of the country, really, do not like the communist form of government. And, some people might think it's a good idea. Certainly, Karl Marx was an amazing economist, philosopher, but many people did not like communism. They felt it was a very bad system. And that they really wanted to bury us, wanted to bury, you know, that Khrushchev said when he took his shoe off at the United Nations. But we had people like George F. Kennan who came up with the idea of containment. So when you think about Iran and you think about how they don't have good intentions for us, you know, you can do what we're doing now, which is to really make the system, make it much worse and to foreclose any real chance of a positive outcome. You can do it this way, or you can do something similar to what we did to communism, and you can engage in a foreign policy of containment. And look at what we have there. We've over the years, our president and our leaders have made good relationships with Dubai, with Saudi Arabia, with Jordan, with Egypt, and several other of the Middle Eastern countries, of course, Israel. And and so the idea of containing the excesses of Iran, probably. And again, this is something that we would love to submit to a round table of our very best foreign policy, public policy experts to try to figure out what they would say. But the point is, probably we're making things worse. Iran now is absolutely going to think that they need an atomic bomb. And, think about this. What about North Korea? They have an atomic bomb. What about Pakistan? That's a Muslim country. They have an atomic bomb. I mean, I'm not in favor of people having atomic bombs, but Israel has an atomic bomb. France has an atomic bomb. Germany, I don't think Germany may have. I don't know what Germany has, but they certainly have the protection of our atomic bombs. So if the idea is, if they get an atomic bomb, ipso facto, it means they're going to drop it on Israel, of course, which would then result in, a retaliation of similar kind. And would they be able? I mean, it doesn't mean, it doesn't. But in a sense, an atomic bomb is like getting the ticket to participate in the game. In other words, it gives you a certain type of authority that people can't take advantage of you. I personally think it's a very bad idea for Iran to have any atomic weapons whatsoever. I remember how Iran treated our hostages, back in 1979. I also, though, understand how we blew it as a foreign policy because we backed the Shah, and we our CIA, led by Theodore Roosevelt's son, was instrumental in 1953 in overthrowing a popular democratic elected official in Iran and put in the Shah. Who was just basically a puppet of ours, and who was an extremist, and who wasted massive amounts of the wealth and prosperity of Iran. I mean, would we like Iran to be like a third or a Western country and have great diplomatic relations like they did previously with Israel? Of course, but the problem is now is. People like our current defense secretary, having him be the person that makes our policy and having him, influencing the president, that is a losing hand. That is going to, our next generation are going to be paying a terrible price because, the Persia, which is the predecessor of Iran, they've been around a long, long time. And it is not likely, that they're going to forget what we've done. So listen, it's been great to talk with everybody today. And We'll be back with our regular programming next Saturday, I'm sure we'll have some really good guests on, and we'll be looking forward to that. But I really appreciate you letting me share these thoughts, and I hope that you will call into the show and share your ideas. This is KNSJ 89.1, Talk of the Town, and coming to you from City Heights. And just really appreciate you being so, I hope that you listened to some of all of this and that you found it of some help. Okay, we'll talk to you, we'll see you next Saturday. This is Mike Aguirre signing off, KNSJ, Talk of the Town, and have a wonderful week. Thank you.
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3: Hello, I'm Nancy Casey. One of the things that's wondrous about the human mind is the way that language is not a bounded, finite thing inside of it. It's not hard for people to say meaningful things that they've never said before, and people can understand things that they've never heard until now. This potential infinity of language opens the way for an infinity of thoughts. When we use words in novel ways, that inspires novel thoughts. As, for example, when E.E. Cummings wrote as a single word, Pretty How Town. And then from the other side, when there's new ideas, you need new words to bandy them about. Social media, credit default swap. There's just no end to the kinds of things we might say. And then there's this other thing we do with language that's just as interesting and almost the opposite. Even though we can be infinitely creative with language, mostly we shuffle and trade the same words and phrases around and around. It's how we all keep speaking the same language. It's economical. You have to think harder to say ordinary things in unusual ways, or to track the speech of somebody who does. Imagine conversing if everybody talked in poems. Instead, words and phrases get settled and comfortable in the collective vocabulary and keep us talking. But that habit of reshuffling the same words isn't always innocuous. It can trap you into expressing conventional-sounding thoughts that you don't believe. An example, the term healthcare debate. Plenty of people have a lot to say about that, and when you listen to what they say, it turns out that the debate is mostly about access to the medical establishment, which is a really important thing to be talking about. So important that you'd think people would give it a name that names it and call it the access to the medical establishment debate. When you call that debate the healthcare debate, you say that you think healthcare and access to the medical establishment are one and the same thing. It's a conventional-sounding thought. Do you believe it? What if we did give access to the medical establishment its own debate? Then there'd be room for a whole lot of ideas about health in the healthcare debate. To find them, we'd have to wake up the creative, unbounded side of our language capacity so we can invent the missing words and practice exchanging ideas about things we haven't talked over yet. What is health? Does it have five main characteristics? Where do you find it? What's the relationship between health and wounds and illness and healing? Is it healthy to be in a debate about health? What kind of healing is required to turn the debate into a conversation? When I was a child and I said the word phone, everybody knew what it meant. Black. Sits on a table, plugs into a wall, big rotary dial, party lines, operators. Since then, phones have changed. Now the word phone means something other than what it did when I was a kid. Not too different, but not what it used to. Will it be just as okay if times change and we start meaning something new when we say the word health? That's The View from Planet Nancy. Thank you for listening. I'll see you in orbit.
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5: 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I'm Angela DeJoseph, and today we are very excited to have our new member of the Board of Supervisors, Paloma Aguirre. And she is not only the new supervisor, but I understand she is the pro tem. So, and there's so much to learn about her. I want us to talk to her. We know that she is on the forefront as the advocate with all that's going on with the Tijuana River and the pollution and the crisis. And we're going to talk about all of that. But first, let's spend a little time getting to know her. Welcome to the show, Paloma. Good morning.
6: Good morning, Angela. Thank you so much for having me.
5: Good. It's good to have you here. And I saw that you are a conservationist.
6: Yes.
5: Let me not get those two confused. A conservationist.
6: Not conservative.
5: Not conservative. She's definitely not, but a progressive.
6: Yes, definitely.
5: Conservationist. And so, but we haven't heard that term in a while. And I know that you have a background. You actually went to school and studied things like marine biology. Mm-hmm. So tell us a little bit about your background and you grew up. So where did you grow up? Let's start there.
6: Sure. So I'm proud daughter of Mexican immigrants who waited tables for a living in San Francisco, where I was born. First person in my family to graduate college. When I was around 8, maybe 7 and a half, my parents wanted to raise us in among our extended family down in Mexico. So I did the reverse immigration, I guess. I immigrated into Mexico, spent most of my formative years there. And I always wanted to come back to college. Avid surfer down there. I was doing some competitions. But I always wanted to live the professional surfer dream, and California has been the hub of that. And I had the opportunity to move to San Diego without ever visiting one summer. That was in 2001. That was a long time ago. And I just took a leap of faith and moved here, being called by the waves and the beauty of a city I've never visited. So I did that, and that's how I became involved in Imperial Beach with a local conservation organization called Wild Coast, which is still around. And through that work, I started as a volunteer. I learned of how awful and unjust the cross-border sewage crisis related to the Tijuana River was predominantly affecting working families in South Bay. So most of my adult career, I've dedicated fighting that injustice, and As you mentioned, I became a professional conservationist. I went to grad school at Scripps Institution of Oceanography, and I got a master's in marine biodiversity.